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1: I knew someone who claimed to be a Christian, but he was the meanest guy I ever knew. I never wanted to be like him.
2: Wouldn't it be terrible if someone were discouraged from following Christ because of something they'd seen in us?
1: God finally brought someone into my life who told me the truth. More importantly, he lived it.
2: Do you know what your friends and family need from you more than anything else? It isn't your friendship, your acts of service. It's not all your Bible knowledge. They need to see in you a reflection of what God is like. Jesus prayed for his disciples and he said, "For their sake I consecrate myself, that they also may be sanctified." Jesus chose the pathway of holiness for our sake, so we could be made holy. Are you doing the same thing? Remember, other people are watching. With Seeking Him, I'm Nancy DeMoss Wagamuth.
3: One of the things I appreciate about Family Radio is it is so biblically centric, constantly sharing the Word of God, reading Scripture. And I think that's important because what we fill our minds with matters. Paul tells us in 2 Corinthians 10 that we're to take every thought captive to obey Christ. He tells us that we're to consider what is true and honorable, just and pure and lovely, to think about these things in Philippians chapter 4. In the armor of God, Paul also includes protection for our heads, the helmet of salvation. You know, our minds are not to be a playground, but to be a battleground. Because temptation is going to come. And no matter what that is, what the distractions or deceptions or temptations are, our salvation in Christ provides protection. We're not saved because of our own efforts. We're saved because of Jesus' finished work on the cross. And so we can put on the helmet of salvation by thinking about what Christ has done for us, and dwelling on these things will give us the motivation to resist temptation and to obey Christ.

Psalm 103, verses 13 and 14. As a father shows compassion to his children, so the Lord shows compassion to those who fear him. For he knows our frame. He remembers that we are dust.

You're listening to Family Radio. I'm Steve Hiller, and we've been looking at the armor of God this afternoon. Winfrey Breasley has written a great article about this, just reminding us of some of the important truths of putting on the armor of God and what that looks like in our life. And so far, as we've been kind of working our way through the armor of God that we find in Ephesians 6, we've looked at all these, in a sense, defensive or maybe seemingly neutral pieces of armor. It's there to help protect us. But the Word of God is an offensive weapon. So far, all these other pieces of armor have not been offensive. They do help protect us against the attacks of the enemy, but the sword of the Spirit, well, this enables us to actively fight back. So how do we do that? How do we use the Word of God as a weapon? Well, use it like Jesus did when Satan tempted him in the wilderness. Remember that in Matthew 4? Satan presented temptation. Jesus answered with a verse from the Word of God that cut through Satan's lies. It revealed truth. And after three exchanges like this, Satan left him. He's no match for the Word of God. We need to wield the Word so that the enemy will flee.

How precious are your thoughts to me, O God. How great is the sum of them. If I should count them, they would be more in number than the sand. When I awake, I am still with you. Family Radio.

How precious are your thoughts to me, O God. How great is the sum of them. If I should count them, they would be more in number than the sand. When I awake, I am still

0: You know, as we've been looking at putting on the armor of God and what that means, one of the things that you may have kind of noticed is that Paul doesn't really associate prayer with any particular piece of armor. Instead, he seems to suggest it undergirds the whole suit of armor. Ephesians 6:18, we're to take up the whole armor of God, praying at all times in the Spirit, with all prayer and supplication. Prayer reminds us that we use this armor independence of the Spirit. The Spirit is God's power at work within us, enabling us to put on that armor and to stand strong in the Lord.
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2: Health-related trials, job-related trials, financial trials, relationship trials. When we have a lack of peace or anxiety or worry or anger, what do we do? How do we count it joy when that's the reality in our lives? Well, the first thing we do is we get a right view of our trials. We get the right perspective on our trials. And to do that, we have to believe by faith that God has a purpose in these trials, and we trust God in the midst of them. Thomas Manton is a Puritan writer who lived in England in the 1600s. He was the rector of St. Paul's Church in Covent Garden in London for 6 years. And during that time, he preached a series of sermons on the book of James that are still considered a classic work on this epistle. And Manton says about this verse, "How we view our trials is what will determine whether those miseries become sweet or bitter." And he says we shouldn't rely primarily on our senses to form an opinion about our trials. In other words, the key to how you deal with a trial or a test is to first think rightly about that trial, even if your feelings are giving you different data. In fact, the writer of Hebrews says that no discipline, which is what a trial may in fact be, no discipline seems pleasant at the time, but is painful. It's only later that it yields the peaceful fruit of righteousness. In the middle of the trial, in the middle of what you're facing, you have to know that whatever the pain you're experiencing, God has a divine purpose for it in your life. And that's the first step to be able to count it all joy when you experience various trials.
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3: When I was arrested, I was always in my Bible for the first 3 years. That was the only book that I could really sit down and read. I read it through countless times with a deeper understanding every time that I would read it. And just this oneness and this closeness with God. Speak.

0: It's a constant balancing act between God's hands and feet. God will do for you what you can't. So what do I do? What does God do? We're always trying to figure that out. No one is perfect. But for the most part, just having that extended period of time with true oneness with God has changed my life forever. God loves you, even the worst parts of you. Let go and let Him help you.
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One final thought about putting on the armor of God and the importance of prayer in that. I don't know if you've ever heard of someone doing this. I've heard of a couple different people who, as they would begin their day, they would, in a sense, pray through the armor of God every day, asking God to equip them so that they would be able to stand strong that day. They'd be able to resist temptation, to think rightly, to live righteously, to use the Word of God as that offensive weapon to fight temptation. You know, there may be moments where the temptation comes unexpectedly, and we might not remember all the pieces of armor in that exact moment. But as we, I think, begin our days in that way, we remind ourselves of the fact that we can say no to temptation. We can live a righteous life by the power of the Spirit. And we can always cry out to God in prayer, trusting, as James says in James 5, that the prayer of a righteous person has great power as it's working.

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1: Hi, this is Tom Evans, and I recall back when my oldest daughter was a baby, and I recall praying, asking the Lord to bring a mentor, a father mentor, someone who had a lot of experience, someone who had seen it all as a parent. In time, I realized that I don't need to look any further than our own Heavenly Father. Let me just read this passage in 1 John chapter 3, verse 1. Behold what manner of love the Father has bestowed upon us that we should be called the sons of God. 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
3: God's purposes do not fail. 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And in both cases, the glory of God is made manifest and his holiness and greatness is vindicated, so that God displays in the cross both his justice and his mercy. And those whom he intended to save, he saves. And that is the occasion of our rejoicing.
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4: You know, life can change pretty quickly. This is Family Radio. I'm Steve Hiller. I don't need to tell you that. You know that. Some days are filled with joy, others, disappointment and uncertainty. And it seems like we can experience both of those in the same day, in the same hour. But even though things can change quickly, one thing never changes: the faithfulness of God. His character does not change. It does not shift with our emotions or our circumstances. We may feel unsteady. We may feel weak, but God is steady. He keeps his promises. He'll give us the strength we need for today and hope for tomorrow. Think about how many times God has sustained you. Every breath, every provision, every moment that he has given is evidence that he has not abandoned you. And the same God who has been faithful in the past, who is faithful today, will be faithful again tomorrow.

Bible tells us that God, in his mercy, takes our sin, and he doesn't just forgive it. He puts it as far as the east is from the west. He puts it behind his back. He remembers it no more. Think about that. The omniscient God, who knows everything, chooses to remember our sin no more. If you are in Christ, there is no condemnation. Your sins are forgiven thanks to his great mercy.

with a blast of icy wind. Like a mournful cry, it's giving up the ghost again. Another sheet of snow melts away to gold and green. Look at Peter go, he's racing to the tomb to

I love Philippians 1:6. It says, "He who began a good work in you will bring it to completion at the day of Christ Jesus." You know, God does not walk away from his people. When he begins a work in our lives, he is faithful to complete it. Even when we struggle, even when we don't see him working, he is working. And that means our spiritual growth is not resting on our strength, because God is actively working in us. He's faithful, even when our faith feels small and weak. He's patient when growth seems slow. He does not give up on his kids. I think sometimes, because we live in this fast-paced culture and society, instant gratification, we want instant transformation. But God often works through a slow and lifelong process, conforming us, shaping us more into the image and likeness of Jesus.

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I'm Steve Hiller. Thanks for being here today. You know, sometimes we may feel like we missed our favorite program, and I don't know how I'm going to find the time to catch up on that program. 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Coming up next, it's Truth for Life with Alistair Begg here on Family Radio.

0: What is it that you think should distinguish every Christian community from the surrounding culture? Is it morality, good works, exuberant singing? We'll hear the answer today on Truth for Life as Alistair Begg examines the new commandment Jesus gave his disciples. We're in John's Gospel, chapter 13.
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0: Every Christian community from the surrounding culture. Is it morality, good works, exuberant singing? We'll hear the answer today on Truth for Life as Alistair Begg examines the new commandment Jesus gave his disciples. We're in John's Gospel, chapter 13.

Do with a sound. The title of the study today is When the Rooster Crows. When the Rooster Crows. It's not difficult to imagine that routinely throughout the course and the balance of his life, Peter, upon hearing that familiar sound on a daily basis, would be inevitably reminded of that evening that he spent in the courtyard. And then also reminded of the way in which that scene was painted over, if you like, covered over, renewed, transformed by another scene, the scene that took place when Jesus made breakfast for the disciples on the shore after his resurrection. And I don't think there is any doubt at all that if Peter was able to join us, to come back and be a part of our services today, he would sing heartily, "Our sins, they are many, his mercy is more." The departure of Judas has given rise to the 11 now being under the tutelage of Jesus in a very personal way. And once again, if you see your text in front of you there in 31 and into 32, Jesus reminds them of what he has already said in one of our previous studies about the wheat that falls, unless a grain of wheat falls into the ground and dies, it remains alone, but then out of that will come this growth. And we thought then about Jesus being glorified. And so once again, he gives voice to this. It seems fairly difficult, doesn't it? Now is the Son of Man glorified, and God the Father is glorified in him. If God the Father is glorified in him, God the Father will also glorify him in himself and glorify him at the very essence of it. And Jesus is actually giving voice to what is virtually inexplicable to us. He's referring to the awesome nature of the way in which in the cross serves, if you like, as a splendid theater, a dramatic display of the incomparable goodness of God. If we want to know how God loves, if we want to know how good God is, if we want to know about God seeking to save people, then we look directly to the cross of the Lord Jesus Christ. Notice the tenderness of his tone in verse 33. Little children, he says, little children, yet a little while I'm with you, you will seek me. And just as I said to the Jews, so now also I say to you, where I am going, you cannot come. And a new commandment I give to you, that you love one another. Now, when we come to this phrase, a new commandment, what are we to make of it? And I want to pause on this because I don't want us to go wrong. The new commandment to which he refers is not intrinsically different from what has already been for us in the Old Testament. Because in the Old Testament, in Leviticus 19, the word of God is, you shall love your neighbor as yourself. So what then is new about this commandment? Well, it is a new commandment in the sense that it is the commandment that goes along with the new covenant. This cup is a new covenant in my blood, which is given for the remission of sins. And accompanying that new covenant is the reality of a new life. The new life that Jeremiah the prophet spoke of, where a heart of stone would be removed and a soft and a pliable heart would be there, and the Spirit of God would come now and invade that heart. It's new in that sense. It's new also insofar as the depth of it and the demand of it is inescapable. Listen, a new commandment I give to you, that you love one another. How? Just as I have loved you, you are to love one another. How has Jesus loved? Perfectly. Ceaselessly, sacrificially. That's what he's going to display on the cross.
that the

0: cross of the Lord Jesus defines as well as displays the nature of the love of God. Are we to take this seriously? A new commandment I give to you, the followers of Jesus, that you love one another just as I have loved you. You are also to love one another. How is this even possible? You see, the Christian life is not just difficult. The Christian life is impossible. The Christian life is impossible. Again, I want to pause on this for a moment because there may be some here this morning and you have never really factored in the whole idea of what it means to become a Christian. Some people are trying to be a Christian without ever having become a Christian. And so what does it really mean? What's involved? Remember what we discovered way back in chapter 3 in the words of Jesus to Nicodemus. He's a religious man. He's convinced of the idea that knowing God, loving God, following God is all about things you do for God or the things that you don't do because you want to please God. And how taken aback he must have been when Jesus says to him, I want to tell you something, Nicodemus, truly, truly, unless a man is born again, he cannot even see the kingdom of God. You must, he says, be born again. In other words, making it very, very clear that Christianity is not something that we take up. And people talk about, I've taken up golf, I've taken up business, or whatever you've taken up, as we understand it. We don't take up Christianity. By definition, Christianity takes us up. So let me ask you this morning, are you on the side of those who said, yeah, I've taken it up? Or do you find yourself saying, no, it has taken me up? Mysteriously. Again, Jesus to Nicodemus, the wind blows where it wills, and you can hear the sound, but you can't tell where it comes from or where it's going. So it is with everyone who is born of the Spirit. And the new life that is born in our hearts is the resurrection life of Jesus. So that becoming a Christian is a result of God's amazing grace towards us, mysteriously, wonderfully pursuing us, showing us our need, showing us our Savior, closing for us the reality of these things. And then the living out of the Christian life is the living out then of the life of Christ that has been granted to us. So that our identification with Christ is not by way of affiliation, it is by way of regeneration. That's what being born again means, being regenerated. That is not something that we could do for ourselves. That is only something that God does. And that is the source. That's the difference, you see, between people who just go to church or they just attend things or I'm an affiliate or whatever it might be. Well, that doesn't sound like a member of a family, does it? I'm affiliated with a Begg family? No, I'm a member. I'm a member. Membership in the family of God is the issue. Predates membership in any local family. I want to stay with this and I want to ask you this morning, are you in Christ? Are you a Christian? If you are a Christian, then you know at least this. Number one, that Jesus has done something for me. He has done something for me. He has done something for me that I desperately required. He has done something for me that I couldn't do for myself. He has done that which is the most important issue in the entire world, and he's done it for me. I've been made aware of the fact that I was created by God. I've been made aware of the fact that I am accountable to God. And I've been made aware of the fact that I am going to face God. You see, people don't believe that. They don't believe that. That is not my reality. That is not my truth. That is not my idea. I can just dispense with it all. And then in the watches of the night, when their conscience confronts them, when they're aware of their condition, then the story is vastly different. To whom are you going to go? To whom will you turn? The only person to whom you can go is Jesus. That's the first thing. Secondly, that if you are a Christian, if you're in Christ, then you know that Jesus has done something in me. In me. That's the story of the new birth. It wasn't that Nicodemus decided to change his religion. It wasn't that he changes his ideas about God. It was that Nicodemus became a child of God. The Christian, you see. If anyone is in Christ, they're a new creature. So I know that God in Jesus has done something for me. And I know that he has done something in me. And as a result of that, I know that he plans to do something through me. Through me. Now, this is what he's addressing here before we even get to the reaction of Peter. I want you, he says, in recognition of how I have loved you, to love one another. In other words, one of the features, a distinguishing feature, maybe even the distinguishing feature of a Christian community is love for one another. That when the Spirit of God takes hold of a life and of lives, then what becomes unmistakable is the fact that we are now enabled to love people for whom we have no natural sense of affection. Do you get that? What is Jesus saying here? By this, verse 35, will all the people know that you are my disciples. What is that? By what? By all the things we're saying? By all the things we don't do? By all the things we do? No. By this will all the people know that you're my disciples. That is a very small hinge on which hangs a very large door. If you have love one for another. In other words, Jesus says that our love for one another within the body of Christ is the visible manifestation of the gospel. It is, if you like, the authentication of the gospel. Here's the great opportunity for the church in every generation, and not least of in our own. In a broken world with broken families and broken bits and pieces of everything, the Church of Jesus Christ has the great opportunity. Schaeffer referred to the love within the body of Christ as the final apologetic. The great answer, the great illustration of why someone would want to become a Christian. Because as I say to you, the church is unlike other associations. Most associations here in Greater Cleveland are based on status, wealth, background, intellect, sporting achievements, whatever it might be. The church isn't marked by any of that stuff. The church is to be marked by an inclusiveness which demonstrates the universal appeal of Jesus. So that people come amongst those who love Jesus and they discover that the reason they actually love each other is because Jesus has first loved them. Bruce Milne says, it is designated, that is the church, as a community which welcomes all people irrespective of background, age, gender, color, moral history, social status, influence, intelligence, religious background, or the lack of it. To love like Jesus is to love inclusively, indiscriminately, and universally. That's why when John writes his first letter, picking up on what Jesus has taught him, he writes this: no one has ever seen God. If we love one another, God abides in us, and his love is perfected in us. In other words, what he's saying is this: that the invisible God is made visible when his children love, not in word and in talk, but in deed and in truth. That's the great challenge. That's a great challenge. It's a challenge, is it not? Because we're selfish. Our whole culture is in a militancy against it. It's about me. It's about my. It's about what? It's about me. You live your life like that, and you come into a community like this. I said, that's why in the early church, who was it? Probably a Roman general or something. He says, you got to see how these Christians love each other. Now, let me ask you, do you think that America, when it thinks about love, when it thinks about friendships, when it thinks about the engagement of unlikely people with other unlikely people, do you think they're hurrying towards church buildings? They're certainly not. Why? Well, because we changed it into a political agenda. Or we changed it into, we're the people. And we feel sorry for you that you're not one of the people, as opposed to, we're a mess. Jesus is a wonderful Savior. This is a messy church, but it's full of messy people whose messed up lives are in the process of being continually cleaned up by Jesus. What a phenomenal opportunity is given to us. In light of all of that, and the reason I spend time on that is because I want us, first of all, to understand as best we can the challenge that is there, the examination of our hearts, of our church life, but then to see against that the response of Simon Peter. Because we ought immediately to be taken aback by Peter's reaction. Because it would appear from what follows that despite the dramatic nature of what Jesus has said, I have a new commandment for you and so on, that somehow or another, Peter's ears are not attuned to that himself. He doesn't seem to have any time for that. He seems to have little time for this call to selfless love. His focus is elsewhere. Simon Peter said to him, Lord, where are you going? It's fantastic, isn't it? I mean, I always say I'm encouraged by the people who used to do that in school, who would ask that kind of question, because it was usually the question that I wanted to ask, but I didn't have the guts to ask it. I want to believe that I'm going, oh no, this is wonderful, helpful about the love. Now, where are you going? Peter is more interested in satisfying his curiosity than in paying attention to what Jesus has said. He doesn't have any questions here about brotherly love. He doesn't say, can you explain exactly what you mean by that, Jesus? Like how we could love the way you love. He's got no questions about that at all. No. Instead, he wants to know the answer to the one thing that Christ has purposely chosen not to disclose. Now that ought to ring a bell again. Because if we are honest, the tendency in our hearts is very similar to Peter's. Because we're prone to seek answers. We're prone to, I know this, from 48 years in pastoral ministry, most of the questions that people come to their pastors about are questions about things that are contained in the secret counsel of God that he has chosen not to reveal. So they want to come and find out, could you please tell me why it is that God this, why he did that, where was this, and what's the next thing? They're not asking questions about how could I love the person next door to me who's a pain in the neck. They're not asking questions like that. No, they're asking these kind of questions. I don't say it in any spirit of judgment. I'm tempted to do the same. The one thing that he has chosen not to make known, Peter wants the answer to that question. The secret things belong to the Lord our God, Deuteronomy 29:29. But the things that are revealed belong to us and to our children forever, that we may do all the words of the law. In other words, God keeps nothing back from us that we need. He loves as a father. He's not withholding information from us that is necessary for the living of the Christian life or commending the gospel to the world. None of that is held back. And all that he has made known is not only for us, but it's for the children's ministry, it's for the youth ministry, it's for the whole world. This is it, he says. Which we might paraphrase as the main things are the plain things. The plain things are the main things. Your impact on the watching world is tied to your love for one another, says Jesus. And Peter says, where are you going? Jesus' answer, you will notice, is not explicit. He's going to a place where Peter cannot follow now, but he will follow afterward. That will take us actually to our final truly, truly in John's gospel. In chapter 21, where Jesus will say of Peter, "Truly, truly, I say to you, when you were young, you used to dress yourself and walk wherever you wanted. But when you're old, you will stretch out your hands and another will dress you and carry you where you do not want to go." And John explains, this he said to show by what kind of death Peter was to glorify God. You will not follow me now, but you will follow me afterward. One of my friends says, upon that afterward hangs the weight of Christian hope. You will all fall away, but afterward, when I am raised up, I will go before you to Galilee. So Peter, instead of allowing all that Jesus has now said to sink in, his characteristic assertive personality prevails, and he moves on from where to why. Where are you going? Where I'm going, you can't come now. You'll come afterwards. Why? Can I come now? It's great, isn't it? I think it's great. This is Peter talking to God. This is Peter challenging the deity. I answered your first question, you're back with another one? Don't we see ourselves? Where are you going? Love each other. When are you coming back? Love each other. Why can't I? Love each other.
1: 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I'm Bob Lapine. 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
3: I wonder what it is that your mind defaults to in your addled moments. 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
3: When you're not reading or talking or working, what is it that comes to mind for you and occupies your thoughts? What is it? Maybe it's a worry or a regret. Maybe it's a project or a dream. Maybe it's relationships or money, work or sports. So I don't know what it is for you, but I guess you probably know what it is for you. But if you're serious about following Jesus, growing in godliness, saying no to sin, Paul has an instruction and an admonition for each one of us. He says, set your minds on things that are above, not on things that are on earth. Rather than setting our sights on the things of this world, where so often worldly pursuits involve the entanglements of sin, rather than do that, instead aim at, pursue, drive after the things that are above. See, Jesus is above, and we are united to him. And so our true home is above. It's right and proper, therefore, that our sights should be set there and not here, not on the things of this world. Now, that doesn't mean, by the way, that we ignore this world or we refuse to participate in anything in this world. It means simply that our activity in this world is shaped by our heavenly vision. Our priorities in the here and now are shaped by the agenda of heaven above.
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2: Hear the Word. Reading from Hebrews 11, verses 1 through 3. Now faith is the substance of things hoped for, the evidence of things not seen. For by it the elders obtained a good report. Through faith we understand that the worlds were framed by the Word of God, so that things which are seen were not made of things which do appear. Reading from Hebrews 11, verses 1 through 3.

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1: Apart from sexual sin, no divorce. If you've done it already, then you have to stay single the rest of your life because that union, that one union, was never broken. 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
2: Welcome to Grace to You with John MacArthur on Family Radio. One man described his marriage as a workshop. He works and his wife shops. A woman described her wedding as the moment her husband gave up his bachelor's degree and she got her master's. And then there's the child who described marriage as two adults coming together to yell at the same kids. Obviously, some humorous definitions there, but the truth is, many in today's culture don't know what marriage is supposed to be, and there's nothing funny about that. Thankfully, the Bible shows you exactly how God designed marriage and how you can experience the rich blessings of that institution. We're continuing John MacArthur's study here on Grace to You, titled Restoring Marriage. And here's John with today's lesson.
1: Divine Guidelines for Marriage. Divine Guidelines for Marriage. 1 Corinthians 7, 8 to 16. And you know, it's difficult in our world, I think, to maintain a marriage, to maintain any kind of a lasting relationship. 15 million Americans have gone through a divorce. People find it extremely difficult to build lasting relationships with any kind of meaning at all. One divorce for every 2.56 marriages now in America, and it's rising. Interestingly enough, the highest divorce rate in the world is in Russia. Russian cities have a 3 out of 4 divorce rate. Also, I was interested to read somewhere that the number one song in Russia in 1974 was Love Story. We talk a lot about it even here in America, but find it very difficult to maintain any kind of love relationship. And unfortunately, what we experience is not a historical phenomenon that is new. It's something that has always been around. And if you go to 1 Corinthians chapter 7, you'll find that there was a terrible problem existing in Corinth, and it dealt with the whole area of marriage. And that is the problem to which Paul speaks in the 7th chapter. The Corinthians didn't really know what they should do in terms of marriage, or at least they weren't willing to admit what they should do and posed some questions to Paul about it. The first verse of chapter 7 says that you wrote unto me concerning these issues, and he proceeds to answer them. Like every other area of their lives, the Corinthians had managed to botch up the area of marriage. They had fouled up everything else. There was no reason to believe that they would make it in this area. And so Paul writes chapter 7 to deal with their misconceptions and misbehaviors in terms of marriage. They were confused over whether it was right to be single and whether necessary to be single if you're going to be spiritual, or whether it was right to be married and necessary to be married if you were going to be spiritual. The Jews in the congregation, because it was an Orthodox Jewish belief, would have propagated the fact that you had to be married. And if you weren't married, you were out of God's will and you were to be excluded from heaven. On the other hand, there were many people who had a rather growing fascination with celibacy. And they were more concerned with remaining single as a spiritual value. In other words, if they were single, they would be able to give to God a higher devotion. They would move to a higher plane of spiritual life if they weren't married. And there were some who would go as far as to say that sex of any kind was if nothing else, certainly a misdirection of effort and could well be channeled in the area of service to God rather than attachment to a wife or a husband. Some were saying the truly devoted Christian wouldn't marry at all. Well, this carried so far that truly devoted people who were Christians were saying we ought to get a divorce. In order that we might better serve the Lord, we'll split up. Or if they wanted to stay together, we will withdraw ourselves from all physical relationship. No more sexual relations in our marriage. We'll just devote ourselves to God and not get dragged into those physical things. So all kinds of problems and confusion ruled the marital scene in Corinth. And they wrote Paul asking for answers. Basically, the questions were these. Is marriage a command? Do you have to be married to please God? Should single people then marry, or is it more spiritual to stay single? And are you a more devoted Christian if you're not married? Another question that came out of this is, should married people who become Christians then abstain from all sexual relationship? And should a Christian married to a non-Christian divorce that non-Christian in order not to have a mixed marriage and unite Christ with a pagan? These were the questions. And the seventh chapter really clearly answers these questions. Now, last time we looked at verses 1 to 7. And we saw in verses 1 to 7 general principle regarding marriage. And what Paul said by way of a brief summary is this. Marriage is normal. Marriage is for the majority. God has made us to marry. Marriage is good, but marriage is not an absolute commandment for everybody. Because God has, according to verse 7, given some people the charisma or the gift of being single. The ability by the Holy Spirit to totally control sexual desire. And if that's what God's gifted you with, then your singleness is a unique gift of God and ought to be used for His glory. So marriage is the norm. It isn't commanded. It isn't an absolute, but it is the norm to avoid fornication, sexual involvement. You should get married. But for some who have the gift of being single, that's a special blessing of God, and it should be maintained because it puts you in a position to be used by Him in a very unique way. So there is the general principle. Marriage is normal. Singleness is the exception. It's a gift of God. If you have it, then it's something you ought to hold to and cherish as a special gift from God. Now, he takes that principle in verses 8 to 16 and applies it to four groups. Four groups. First group is the single people. Second group is the people who are married, and both are Christians. Third group, those married to an unbeliever who wants to stay. Fourth group, those married to an unbeliever who wants out. Let's look at group one and see how he applies the principle. Those who are unmarried and widows. Verse 8. I say, therefore, that is, therefore, meaning on the basis of the principle laid down, I say, therefore, to the unmarried, and that is a general term including bachelors, maidens, divorcees. I say to the unmarried, and especially to the widows, because, of course, they had a unique situation, having been married and knowing all of the joys of marriage and having been separated, not because they wished to be, but because of death and the trauma that that brings. I say then to the unmarried and especially to widows, it is good for them if they abide even as I. It's good to be single. If you're a bachelor, that's good. If you're a maiden who's never been married, that's good. If you're a widow or a widower, that's good. There's nothing wrong with that. And good means beneficial, excellent, and just good. It isn't wrong. Don't listen to those Orthodox Jews who are saying if you're not married, you're abnormal. And you know, we tend to fall into that category. We find some poor young person who's about 28 and we want to play Cupid all the time. You've got to get married. You can't just go through that. You've got to start looking. We want to push these people into getting married. Don't do that. God may have given them the gift of celibacy. And if so, then maybe being married is in violation of God's very best for their life. There are some things in this world that single people are needed to do. It's all right if you've got somebody who's saying, I've got to get married. You can help them. But if somebody just, and they need help, see, But if you have somebody who has no interest in that and they feel that God has given them the gift of being able to control sexual desire outside of marriage, then let it be that way and God will fulfill them in a very unique way. He simply says here, it is a good thing for them if they abide even as I. And of course, at this time, Paul was single. He may have been married since marriage appears to be a necessity for a member of the Sanhedrin, which he once was. It is, however, likely that his wife died before he was converted, and his time of ministry for Christ was always as a single individual, as best we can tell. And so once he had been widowed, if that is the case indeed, then he maintained that because God gave him that gift, that charisma of celibacy, that ability to be single and not to be preoccupied with sex and marriage. So it's a good thing. Look at verse 25. Now concerning virgins or unmarried people, I have no commandment of the Lord. The Lord never said anything about the unmarried, never told anybody to get married. He just spoke about the marriages that already existed. No commandment. Yet I'm going to give my judgment as one that obtained mercy of the Lord. Now I'm going to add some revelation to this. I suppose, therefore, that this is good for the present distress. I say it is good for a man so to be. Are you bound to a wife? Don't seek to be loosed. Are you loosed from a wife? Don't seek a wife. In other words, I guess he would, from a just a practical standpoint, in the world you live in, the sexually messed up world of Corinth, it might just be to your advantage to stay the way you are. If you're single, then just stay that way. If you're married, stay that way, for sure. But verse 28 says, if you marry, you haven't sinned. If a virgin marries, she hasn't. It's no sin to get married, but it might be to your advantage to stay single. Nevertheless, such shall have trouble in the flesh, but I spare you. I'd like to spare you the trouble that marriage brings, and it does bring trouble. Don't make a big issue out of marriage if it isn't a necessity for you. It's all right. You won't sin. But if God has given you the ability to be single, cherish that ability because of its lack of encumbrance, you have a special way in which you can serve God. That's kind of an exciting thing. This is a very special gift that renders you capable of serving God in a very unique way. Now, I realize that there are pressures in being single, especially of all the current emphasis on marriage and the family, and you kind of feel like a fifth wheel. And I was reading in the Times where they say that at the holiday season, it's worse than ever. Single people, particularly single parents, feel really left out. There's no need to feel that way. If God has given you the gift of celibacy, or if God has allowed you to be single for the time, accept that as his plan. There's nothing wrong with being single. Paul advocates it. You know, Jesus had a conversation with the disciples. I ought to show it to you. Matthew 19, in which they concluded that it would probably be better to be single. In Matthew 19, Jesus is talking about marriage, and he's giving all the things about marriage and how that you're not to put your wife away except for fornication and so forth. And after he got done with all his speech, and the Lord really laid down some strong guidelines for marriage, verse 10. Matthew 19, his disciples say unto him, if the case of the man be so with his wife, it is not good to marry. In other words, man, with all of that going on, it'd be better never to get married to begin with. Yes, Jesus said, but all men can't receive this saying except they to whom it is given. And here the Lord indicated that it would be fine if everybody stayed single, but everybody can't handle that. And he gives us the introduction into the concept of the charisma of verse 7 of 1 Corinthians 7, that you have to have a special gift to be single and not be preoccupied with sex. Now, being single opens up all kinds of potential for you to serve the Lord. We should never take somebody who is content with being single and force them into a situation where they think they're not fulfilled and they have to get married. It isn't true. If you're unmarried or widowed, it's a good thing, and you can stay that way. That's fine. You don't have to get married. But, verse 9, if they can't have self-control, let them marry, for it's better to marry than to burn. If you can't handle being single, get married. Now, we're talking about Christians. Some of you may say, well, I don't have that gift, but I can't seem to get married. And the truth of the matter may be that you have sinned in the past. You have violated the principles of God, so you're not in a position now where God is going to bless you with marriage. Or maybe you've disqualified yourself by former marriages and sin and so forth and so on. But just taking it from point blank zero, let's say you're just a new Christian or you're starting out, here is God's standard. It is good if God's given you the gift, but if not, then marry. And I believe that assumes that God will provide a partner. How could God command you to marry and not provide a partner? But listen to me, people, if you're not the right person, you'll never meet the right partner. That's the whole key. If you're not the right person, you'll never meet the right partner. So instead of looking for the right girl, start being the right man. And girls, instead of looking for the right man, start being the right woman. And then the right man will recognize the right woman. And so let them marry. Now, that's an aorist imperative command. Get married. It's better to marry than to burn. If you're going around just flaming on the inside with desire, then get married. There's no point in saying, well, I'm remaining single for the cause of Christ. See, that is, you know, that's ridiculous. There's no value in that at all. If you're burning with sexual desire, present tense continues, you continue to burn, then please get married. Marriage, for one thing, will bring about the fulfillment of that physical desire. You know, it seems to amaze me. Some couple will come to me and they'll say, John, we just got engaged. You know, and they're real excited and kind of funny looking face. You know how you get when you get engaged. Sort of happy but apprehensive. And show you the ring and, well, when are you going to get married? Oh, we're going to get married in 2 years. 2 years? You know, I hear that. Or a year. We have to wait till we get some money. Or just listen, it is better to marry than to burn. And if you're going to go through 2 years like this, there is no point in it. Once you've made that commitment, you put yourself in a position to be tempted and to see your spiritual life just fade away. Once you've made that vow, get married. Marriage is to help you in that area. There is no advantage in long engagements. Listen, parents, when your kids come home and say they're engaged, you tell them, get married. Get married fast. Well, don't we want you to wait and finish your 4 years of college and grow? You know, you do for the time they're engaged, you destroy their spiritual life. Because they can't control the desire, because the commitment is already there, see? Paul is saying it's fine to be single, and if you have the gift of celibacy, don't anybody push you into getting married. But if you decide to get married, let everybody push you into it. Get it going. Get married. Your singleness is excellent. You say, well, you know, I don't have the gift, but I'm just waiting for the right partner. What do I do? How do I control my desire in the meantime? Well, that's a fair question, and we're not really approaching that problem this morning. Well, let me give you just some hints that I thought of. How can I, as a single person who is waiting for the fulfillment of my physical desire, waiting for the right mate, how can I control myself? Well, here are some thoughts that you can expand on. Number one would be channel your energy through physical work and spiritual service. Redirect yourself to good physical work and spiritual service. This gives your energy an outlet. Secondly, don't seek to be married. Seek to love and let marriage come as a response. People who are always wanting to get married will marry the wrong person more often than not. But people who are seeking to find the fulfillment of love will marry the person they fall in love with. Don't seek to get married. You know, that's when you go out and you go home and immediately you take out your note. Let's see, is A on this one, B on this one, C on this one. Check them off. See. Well, he's close enough. I'll take him if he asks. See? Well, what you're doing, you see, is you're letting marriage be the issue rather than the right person becoming the issue. Seek to be loved and to love, not to be married. Don't worry. Marriage will take care of itself. Thirdly, let go of a sex-mad, adulterous world. And what I mean by that is watch what you absorb of the system. Fourthly, program your mind with divine realities. Program your mind. It's amazing, but your behavior is a direct result of the programming of your mind with divine truth. Fifth, recognize that for now, God has chosen for you to live without sex. And recognize this, there is no temptation that has taken you, but such as is common to man. God is faithful, will not allow you to be tempted, what? Above that you're able, but will with the temptation make what? A way of escape that you may be able to bear. Sixth, avoid potentially dangerous situations. That's like Joseph. He just ran. Seventh, thank and praise God for the state you're in and be content. You have to approach it from these standpoints. All right. Paul then says, if you're single, great. If you can't handle it, get married. So there is no command that everybody has to marry or that spirituality is being single. No. All right. Second group. And here comes practical advice to those who are married to a Christian. This includes most of us. We have Christian husbands, Christian wives. Now, what does he say to us? Verse 10 and 11. And unto the married, now you say, how do you know they're Christians? Because he speaks to the ones that are mixed marriages beginning in verse 12. So we know that here he's speaking to Christians. You'll see that in a minute. Unto the married I command, yet it isn't I, but the Lord, let not the wife depart from her husband. Now to the married. We said that in Rome, there were at least four different ways to get married, right? In the Roman Empire? slaves living in tent companionship, common law marriage, what we called usus marriage, where it was sort of a, you buy the wife, you pay a certain amount, and then there was the great big confariatio, noble type marriage. By whatever form, the Bible just says, well, whatever way it was, now the issue isn't how you got into it, but the issue is stay where you are. If you're married, look at it. I command, yet it isn't really me doing this. The Lord has given us the word on this. Let not the wife depart from her husband. And here he's simply saying Jesus already had something to say about it. Matthew 5:32, Matthew 19:9, and Mark 10:11 and 12. All three of those passages, our Lord Jesus Christ says, stay married. Do not divorce. Notice, it says at the end of verse 10, let not the wife depart. The word depart is a technical term for divorce. Don't divorce your partner. You say, well, why would two Christians want a divorce? Well, in Corinth, you see, they were saying, well, celibacy is the only way to go. Once you become a Christian, you got to drop all the physical part and you've got to devote yourself to Christ. We will now divorce and separate and give ourselves to Christ. He says, forget it. Don't do that. Don't divorce. There is no divorce tolerated among Christians. God hates divorce. Malachi 2, I hate putting away, God says. I hate divorce. He condemned the Israelites. He says, you have done treacherously against the wife of your youth. You're divorcing one another. Now, some of the Corinthians had already done it. Too late. Two Corinthian Christians, they had decided they ought to get a divorce. For spiritual reasons, quote unquote. Can you imagine how that would run? If the Bible says you may get a divorce if you want to devote yourself totally to the Lord. Can you imagine what would happen? Everybody would be using that excuse just to get rid of the partner they didn't want. Well, we are divorcing for spiritual reasons. The truth of the matter is he's been trying to shed her for years and he just found a verse to prove it, you know. And he can... So God doesn't allow that. There must be a continuous union. No, let not the wife depart. But some had already done it. Some had already done it. Verse 11. But if she does depart, now that assumes that somebody in Corinth had already done it. Too late. It's already happened. What are the consequences? Let her remain what? Unmarried, single, the rest of her life, or be reconciled to her husband. Only two choices if Christians divorce. They either stay single all the rest of their life, or they come together again to reconcile. Now let me add a footnote. Very important footnote. Paul here is not dealing with a case of adultery. That is foreign to his discussion. In cases of adultery, listen to me, divorce was allowed among Christians. Where one Christian commits an adulterous act, God allows for a breaking of that marriage bond. Matthew 5:32, I say unto you, whosoever shall put away his wife, except for the cause of fornication, and that can be sexual sin of all kinds, except for the cause of fornication causes her to commit adultery, and whosoever shall marry her that is divorced commits adultery. Except for fornication, no divorce. But in the case of fornication, God says there is divorce. Matthew 19:9, same thing. And I say, whosoever shall put away his wife, except for fornication, and marry another, commits adultery. The only ground that Jesus ever gave for the dissolution of a marriage was sexual immorality. And when that occurs, there is the right to divorce. That is very clear, even in the case of Joseph. You remember that in Matthew 1, Joseph was shocked when he found out that Mary was pregnant. Remember that? Because he knew Mary and he knew that it was totally out of character for her to be pregnant. He knew he hadn't done it. They had had no relationships. Matthew 1:19, Joseph, her husband, being a just man, not willing to make her a public example, was minded to divorce her privately. Listen, Joseph had every right to divorce Mary if she had become pregnant by another person. And the Bible says, Joseph, her husband, being a what kind of man? Just man, a righteous man. Listen, he acted righteously in a desire to divorce a wife who had committed adultery. Now, he found out that she hadn't. The wonderful story was the Holy Spirit had conceived within her the Christ child. But you see, it is a just thing to put away a wife for the cause of adultery or for a wife to put away or divorce a husband for that cause. Only that cause. But in this text, 1 Corinthians, that is not the issue. For any other reason than that, there is no tolerance of divorce. No, says Paul. Apart from sexual sin, no divorce. If you've done it already, then you have to stay single the rest of your life because that union, that one union was never broken. You're stuck single all your life, or you can be reconciled to your husband. And you can be sure in the case of real obedience that they would do that second thing, if it was still possible. And then he reverses it in verse 11 and says, let not the husband put away his wife, as well as the wife not putting away her husband. All right, what has he said? To be single is good. Stay single if you have the gift. If you're married to a Christian, stay married and fulfill every aspect of marriage. The physical, we talked about it in verses 3-5. Don't deprive one another sexually. Fulfill every part of marriage. Fulfill it to its limits.
2: You're listening to Grace to You, the Bible teaching ministry of John MacArthur. John's current study is called Restoring Marriage. Well, friend, this study is highlighting the blessings of marriage, reasons Christians should honor that institution. But perhaps you're a single man or woman listening today and you want those blessings, but you're not sure how to get them. Or maybe you aren't sure you're ready for marriage and you're wondering how someone can know for certain that he or she is prepared for marriage. We asked John those questions in the studio some years ago. Here was his advice.
3: That is a big question. But what I've always taught to young people is this. The most important thing is not finding the right person. You hear people say, I just can't find the right person. I can't find the right person. The most important thing is to be the right person so that the right person can find you. I think this culture has postponed marriage because of protracted immaturity in adolescence. People not wanting to get serious, take on serious responsibility and face the, you know, the rigors as well as the joys of a marriage union. And so what happens in that kind of setting is people are looking for some perfect person and they're far more conscious of the person they're looking for very often than the person they are. So my instruction to people has always been the same. You just make sure you're the right person. You're walking in the Spirit. You're demonstrating love, joy, peace, gentleness, goodness, faith, meekness, self-control, that there's a mark of the Holy Spirit's work in your life that's visible and manifest, that you're humble, that you're serving, that your inner strength and inner masculinity or inner beauty is manifest. Be the right person. And first of all, you'll be content. And secondly, the right person that God has for you will recognize you. So look at your own life and start there.
2: That's good advice. And friend, for more help in answering the questions relating to singleness and marriage, keep in mind that John's current study comes from 1 Corinthians, an epistle with a lot to say about marriage and many other important topics. 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Now for the entire Grace to You staff, I'm Phil Johnson. Be back tomorrow when John MacArthur has a lot more to say about how following God's design can bring more joy and fulfillment to your marriage than you ever thought possible. It's another 30 minutes of unleashing God's truth one verse at a time on Grace to You.
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4: The resurrection is vital. This is Ken Ham, an Aussie transplant with a passion for God's Word and the Gospel. Many Christians only think about the resurrection of Jesus around Easter, but we should reflect on it all year round. You see, the resurrection secured the hope of every believer for eternity. The apostles believed that Christ's resurrection was so important that it became the heart of their message, and you'll find it all through the New Testament. Paul even writes that if Christ wasn't raised, our faith is useless. Because they'd seen the risen Christ, the apostles preached the gospel with confidence and turned the world upside down. And this week, we're going to learn how to defend Christ's resurrection.
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6: Be still and know that I am God. I will be exalted among the nations. I will be exalted in the earth. 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
7: When the book of Proverbs says, train up a child in the way he should go, and even when he is old, he will not depart from it, that does not mean that good parenting guarantees godly children. It is a proverb, not a promise. It is a proverb, and the proverb describes the normal pattern that prevails in this world. It does not guarantee a particular outcome.
8: Welcome to Open the Bible with Pastor Colin Smith, and today we begin a new series as we take a look at the book of Proverbs. And Colin, right out of the gate, it's good to be reminded that as we get into the Proverbs, we need to remember that what we're looking at are principles, not necessarily promises.
9: Yeah, that's right, Steve. And it's very practical.

0: Because if all was well with your son, you wouldn't take the credit. You would say, it's God who has done this and his grace that has given me this marvelous gift. You wouldn't take the credit if all was well. And now you must not take the blame when things are not as you would wish them to be. So it's very important that there are general principles that are taught to us in Scripture. And they're of huge value because they direct the kind of decisions that we're to make. And that's what we're going to look at together in this series. It's a wonderful part of the Scripture and immensely helpful. But you're so right, Steve. We're not looking at particular promises in most of this series. We're looking at principles of wisdom that God has given to us to follow.
1: Well, the series that we're looking at is called Wisdom for Life, and we begin today in the book of Proverbs, chapter 8. So grab a Bible, join us there as we begin our message called Fear. Here is Pastor Colin.
0: Let's begin with a very simple definition. We're talking about wisdom, and wisdom is very simply the skill that you need to put together a successful life. That's what it is. Another way of saying this would be life skills. Wisdom is different from knowledge in the sense that it is clearly possible to amass a very great deal of knowledge, to be absolutely brilliant, and yet not to live wisely, not to have the skills to put a successful life together. And so here in the Scriptures, God is speaking to us about the skills that we need for life, the skills, in other words, that we need for building friendships, raising a family, managing money, developing the ability to talk in a way that builds others up rather than pushing them down, and becoming effective in the particular work that God has given to you to do. All of that and much more is included in what the Bible calls wisdom. Now, the Bible, of course, is full of wisdom. It runs right throughout the Scriptures. Our Lord Jesus Christ speaks about a wise and a foolish builder, speaks on one occasion about a rich man who God said was a fool. But there are five books in the Bible that are regularly described as wisdom books because they deal with these great issues of wisdom. They are Job, Psalms, Proverbs that we're looking at over these weeks, Ecclesiastes, and Songs of Solomon. They're referred to as wisdom books because their focus is on what we need in order to put life together. Now, I know that this part of the Bible, or expect that this part of the Bible, may be new or less familiar to some of us at least. And so let me begin to orient us to this new part of the Bible that we're coming to today with three very simple observations. The first of these, the most obvious, I think, is that Proverbs are Proverbs. There you are. Very simple statement, but it's actually very, very important. Always remember that the Proverbs are Proverbs. In other words, they are a collection of wise sayings or Proverbs. And what a Proverb is Proverbs describe the normal pattern that prevails in life in this world. Try and settle that phrase in your mind. That's what a proverb is. It describes the pattern that prevails normally in this world. Now, here's why that's important. Always remember, proverbs are not promises. It's a different category. And if you confuse them, then you'll come into difficulties. For example, when the book of Proverbs says, train up a child in the way he should go, and even when he is old, he will not depart from it. That does not mean that good parenting guarantees godly children. It is a proverb, not a promise. It is a proverb, and the proverb describes the normal pattern that prevails in this world. It does not guarantee a particular outcome. And I've had many conversations over the years with folks, particularly in a verse like this. They say, well, now I've read this verse, we're trying to be a good and a godly parent, I can't make any sense of it. And I'm saying, oh, you're taking this to be a promise. You've not understood the difference between a promise and a proverb. It's very, very important. Well, let me give you an example just to press home how important it is that we understand that proverbs are describing for us the normal pattern that prevails in this world. Proverbs 11 and verse 16.

0: A gracious woman gets honor and violent men get riches. Now, how are you going to understand that one? Clearly, this is not telling us that we should all go out and pursue violence in order to get money. No, the Proverbs, what are they? The Proverbs are describing a normal pattern that prevails in this world. And the sad reality is that in this fallen world, as all of us know well, large, massive amounts of money are accumulated by men who do violence. Now, of course, the point of the proverb is this, that even in this fallen world, think about this, even in this fallen world, one gracious woman, notice it's singular, a gracious woman. So a single gracious woman, a woman of grace, who clearly cannot hope to match the strength of a whole gang of violent men, plural, this one gracious woman gets something more valuable than money. She gets honor. So grace that looks so weak in this world actually gets more than violence that looks so strong in this world. That's the point of the proverb. And it's rightly understood when you see that it is describing the normal pattern that prevails in this world. So remember that the proverbs are proverbs. They're not promises, they are descriptions of the normal pattern of life in this world. Second, always remember as we come to this book that the proverbs assume a relationship. They assume a relationship. That's the significance. If you turn back to chapter 2, verse 1, or chapter 3 and verse 1, they both begin in the same way. Chapter 3 and verse 1, my son, do not forget my teaching, but let your heart keep my commandments. My son. Now, the words my son occur 23 times. They're strewn all the way through the book of Proverbs. And my son indicates that these words are being spoken out of and into a relationship of love. This is a father speaking to his son. And in the first instance, most of these proverbs would have been spoken by Solomon. That's chapter 1 and verse 1 tells us that they come from him, though there are some proverbs from others later in the book. They would have been spoken by Solomon, a loving father, to his son Rehoboam. They come out of and flow into a relationship of love. Now, seeing that, we must remember that the Bible, of course, is more than the wisdom of Solomon, and this book is more than the wisdom of Solomon. The book of Proverbs is in Holy Scripture because it is the Word of God. And God breathed out these proverbs through Solomon in the same way as God breathed out the Psalms through David and breathed out the book of Romans through the Apostle Paul. So when we read, my son, we are to understand that behind the loving voice of King Solomon speaking to his son, Prince Rehoboam, there is actually the loving voice of God, our Heavenly Father, speaking to his own children. A relationship is assumed. This is our God speaking to us. And he's calling us to walk in paths of wisdom.
1: 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If you happen to join us a little bit late, we're in the book of Proverbs, chapter 8, as we continue the message. 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
0: Proverbs are proverbs, they're not promises. Proverbs assume a relationship. And here's the third introductory point, just to get ourselves settled in this book. The Proverbs point to Jesus. Look at chapter 8 and verse 1 that was read for us. Does not wisdom call? Does not understanding raise her voice? Now, wisdom raises her voice. And so that raises the question, now, whose voice then are we listening to? And as many of you know very well, in the New Testament, we are told that Jesus Christ is the wisdom of God. 1 Corinthians chapter 1 and verse 30, Christ is made for us wisdom. He's become for us wisdom. Or Colossians chapter 2 and verse 3, in Christ are hidden all the treasures of wisdom and of knowledge. We preach Christ crucified, and to those who are called, Christ is the power of God, and we know that he is the wisdom of God. So when we read as Christians back in the book of Proverbs that wisdom calls, and we know that this is the very word of God, we are to understand that the voice of the eternal Son of God is speaking to us in and through the scripture, in the book of Proverbs, and calling us to follow after him, because he himself indeed is wisdom. And I want you to notice chapter 8 and verse 2 and 3, where wisdom takes her stand, where it is that Christ speaks to us. At the crossroads, verse 2. Beside the gate in front of the town, verse 3. Which translated into our day means at the shopping mall and at the workplace. So try and imagine this. You arrive at the shopping mall, whatever the place is that you most like to go, and as you're parking your car there, and you're just about to head into the store where you're going to begin your shopping, there's a voice that calls to you, hey, before you go in there, come over here. I've got something that you're going to need when you're shopping. Or imagine you're getting into the train to begin the commute to your work, or you're getting into the car, however you make that journey. And as you do, there's a voice that calls out to you right there, hey, before you go there, before you get into your long list of to-dos today, I've got something for you that you're going to need in your work today. This is where wisdom calls to us. This is where Christ speaks to us in the book of Proverbs. And wisdom is presented to us as a person who offers something of great value. Notice chapter 8 and verse 10. More precious than silver, of more value than gold. Verse 11, better than jewels. Nothing you desire can compare with her. So as Christians, we understand that God very wonderfully has given us something more than wisdom in a book. He has given us wisdom in the flesh. That's Jesus Christ, the Word made flesh, wisdom made flesh for us. And to all who are in Christ by faith, he gives us the Holy Spirit, who is the Spirit of wisdom. That's Ephesians chapter 1 and verse 17, the Spirit of wisdom in order that you may know God better. That's who's given to you. And so putting these things together, we understand that we gain wisdom through the Word. That's why we're looking into the book of Proverbs. It's all about wisdom for life. We gain wisdom through the Word. We do it as we walk with Christ, who is the wisdom of God, in the power of the Spirit, who is the Spirit of wisdom. In other words, walking the way of wisdom is another way of describing what the New Testament calls discipleship. Because to follow wisdom is to follow Jesus. To listen to wisdom is to listen to Jesus. And to grow in wisdom is to grow in Jesus. And the book of Proverbs describes what this looks like in very practical areas of life. What does it mean to follow and listen to and grow in Jesus in regards to your friendships, in regards to your family, in regards to your words, your work, and your wealth? Well, the book of Proverbs is here to answer these questions. It lays out the life to which wisdom calls us. It lays out, to put it in other terms, the life of a disciple of Jesus. Now, that's the journey that lies ahead of us, and I really want that all of us here today will be motivated for this journey. Some of you may be asking at the beginning of a new series, I'm trying to introduce this, and you're trying to figure out now, what's in this for me? And that's always a good question. Why should I be interested in this? Let me try and encourage you by answering that question this way. The Bible makes it clear that the path of following Jesus is often costly. The path of pursuing wisdom, same thing, is often costly. Jesus tells us that the gate is narrow, that the way is hard, and that only a few people find it. But he then tells us that there is this marvelous incentive, that this hard way on which the few find and the gate is narrow, it does lead to life. Now, the normal way in which I think we understand that is we tend to think that living a godly life in this world is hard, but there is at least this payoff, that there will be a great reward for all of us in heaven. And of course, that is wonderfully true. But when Jesus says that the narrow way leads to life, there's something more in his word than a reference to heaven. And the book of Proverbs draws out another truth that we also need to grasp, which is that those who walk the path of godly wisdom, those who press hard as disciples after Jesus, will be blessed in this life as well as in the world to come. Do you remember how Jesus spoke about this on one occasion when the disciples were complaining about the fact that they'd given up a lot to follow Jesus? And Jesus said to them, this is Mark chapter 10, "Well, there's no one who's left fields or family or father or mother for me will not receive 100 times as much in this life, and on top in the world to come, everlasting life as well." Now, the this life piece is the particular truth that the book of Proverbs emphasizes for us again and again and again. The blessing of following the Lord Jesus Christ in this life. And I want you to see this. I'm trying to motivate us for the journey. I want us to feel like this is a part of Scripture that we must get into us in a deeper way. So turn with me for a moment, if you would, back to Proverbs in chapter 3. And remember what we said right at the beginning. We're looking here at Proverbs, not promises. But I want you to look at the normal pattern that prevails in this world. Look at Proverbs 3 and verse 13. "Blessed is the one who finds wisdom, and the one who gets understanding. For the gain from her is better than the gain from silver, and her profit is better than gold. She is more precious than jewels." Hey, something better than diamonds? "And nothing you desire can compare with her." Well, that's quite a statement, so we immediately say, hey, why? Okay, where's the value? What then will wisdom bring for us? And notice line on line, that question is answered right here. First, long life. Chapter 3 and verse 16. "Long life is in her right hand." Now remember, we're talking about a proverb, not a promise. We're talking about the normal pattern that prevails in this world. Think this through with me, please. Everyone understands that eating a proper diet will lead to better health than living on junk food. Can we have agreement on that here? universal agreement. We all agree, whatever we actually do, we know that this is true, that if we eat a proper diet, we will be more healthy than if we live on junk food. Now, by the way, that doesn't mean that if you eat vegetables and tomatoes every day, you will never get cancer. There's no promise like that. We're talking about a general principle that prevails in this world, that if you eat a healthy diet, you will be healthier than if you live on junk food. Everyone knows that. We all agree with it. Now, here's the point. The same principle that applies to your body also applies to your soul. This is why Peter says in the New Testament, whoever would love life, don't have a good life, and would see good days, length of days, here's what you should do. Let him keep his tongue from evil. Let him turn away from evil and do good. Let him seek peace and pursue it. Now, you see, some of us actually can become quite unhealthy because we have allowed patterns of conflict to so characterize our lives that it stunts us, and we would be much more healthy if we could live in peace. And that's precisely what wisdom calls us to. For you to build patterns of life that will be healthy for you, and you will be blessed.
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0: Well, Grow in Hope is the second of three books that we are putting out from Open the Bible this year. Grow in Faith, Grow in Hope, and Grow in Love. And the reason for all three is that, as Paul says in 1 Corinthians in chapter 13, everything else will pass away. I mean, that's quite a statement, isn't it? Everything else will pass away, but these things will remain: faith, hope, and love. So these are things of supreme importance. I'm absolutely persuaded that our greatest need is to have a stronger faith, to have a more certain hope, and to be renewed in a resilient kind of love. You know, if that happens in the lives of Christian believers, some very, very good things will follow.
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3: I, therefore, the prisoner of the Lord, beseech you to walk worthy of the calling with which you were called. In a sense, he's saying to the Christian community, be who you now are. One of my favorite anecdotes from the ancient world, I've told in other contexts, was the story of Alexander the Great, whose armies, of course, conquered the whole ancient world. And on one occasion for battle, a young soldier became so paralyzed with fear that he fled the battle scene in a cowardly act of retreat. And when the battle was over, he was more or less arrested by what the MPs would be in Alexander's army. And this young soldier was brought to the tent of Alexander the Great himself. And you can imagine the terror and the embarrassment and the shame of this young fellow when he was escorted into the tent of Alexander the Great. And Alexander looked at the soldier and said to the young man, "Son, what's your name?" And the boy replied, "My name is Alexander." And Alexander the Great said, "Well, son, you either change your conduct or change your name." So it's kind of like what Paul is saying to those of us who call ourselves Christians, that if we're not going to display the name of Christ in our lives, then we better change our names.
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1: Hear the word. Reading from Exodus 15, verses 11 through 13. Who is like unto thee, O Lord, among the gods? Who is like thee, glorious in holiness, fearful in praises, doing wonders? Thou stretched out thy right hand, the earth swallowed them. Thou in thy mercy hast led forth the people which thou hast redeemed. Thou hast guided them in thy strength unto thy holy habitation. Reading from Exodus 15, verses 11 through 13.
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3: To the believer, the grave is a bed to lay down for a time until God gloriously raises the body, reunites soul and body, and we are ushered as whole persons into the presence of our God.
4: Although our society shields itself from the reality of death, if you push an unbeliever with questions about what happens after they die, many will have strong opinions, even believing in some kind of heaven or eternal life. Hello and welcome to the Monday edition of Renewing Your Mind. Today you'll hear a sober but necessary message on what happens when we die. With so many wrong views out there, it's essential that we get this topic right. Here's Dr. Guy Waters from his series, Facing the Last Enemy.
3: What happens when a person dies? You want to think about what is often called the intermediate state. That is the period of time between a person's death and the return of Christ at the end of the age in glory. Where do people go when they die? What is their fate? And to answer that question well, we need to address some unbiblical answers that have been posed to that question and are answers that we face sometimes within the church and within the world at large. So let's start by asking what doesn't happen after death. We can look at four views. Each of these views has been argued by learned theologians within the church and are current even today, and yet are unbiblical. The first of these is universalism. Universalism says everybody is going to be saved. Now, for some, everybody will be saved by following their own religion. For others, everybody will be saved in some way by the work of Christ. An appeal is often made to the love of God. If God is love, then surely everyone will be saved. Now, the Scripture says in no uncertain terms that salvation is universal in that it is for all kinds of people without exclusion. You are not exempted from salvation because you are a man or a woman, a Jew or a Greek. But the Bible does not teach universalism, that is, every human being is going to be saved. Where do we see that taught in Scripture? Well, remember a point that we observed earlier and we keep coming back to. All people, our default condition is dead in trespasses and sins. In Adam, all die. By nature, we are enemies of God. All his thoughts are, the psalmist says, there is no God. No one understands. No one seeks for God. All have turned aside. And Paul quotes these Psalms in the third chapter of Romans. We are in a state of rebellion against God by nature. And death doesn't change that fact. We must be changed before death, or we will enter eternity as God's enemies. Another thing to consider is that there is salvation. Salvation is in Christ alone, through faith in him alone. Jesus says those memorable words in the upper room in John 14. I am the way, the truth, and the life. No one comes to the Father but by me. We read in the third chapter of John's Gospel, the very last verse, whoever believes in the Son has eternal life. Whoever does not obey the Son shall not see life, but the wrath of God abides on him. So there is salvation, but salvation is in Christ alone and through faith alone. Scripture also tells us that that window for salvation, the opportunity for salvation, closes when Christ returns in judgment. Christ came into the world the first time on an errand of mercy and salvation. When Christ returns, he will complete the salvation of his people, to be sure. But he will come, the scripture says, to judge the world. He will gather all people to himself. There will be a great separation, as he teaches in the parable of the sheep and the goats in Matthew 25. Some will go to eternal life and some to eternal judgment. Now, what about the love of God? Well, we affirm God is love. And we affirm that God is righteous and just. And you can never pit those two attributes of God against each other. We hold them together. And the real question, as it has been put, is not why doesn't God save everyone? The real question is why does God save anyone at all? And there is the love of God. A second unbiblical view goes by the name of annihilationism. It's really a cluster of views. This says that God will pronounce his verdict against the wicked, but they will at that point cease to exist. And so not to be saved is not to exist. The problem with that view is that the Bible teaches that existence after death is very much a conscious existence. That's true for believers. We've seen Paul say, I want to be with Christ, and that is better by far. But that is also true of those who do not trust Christ. They are no less conscious. Jesus's parable of Lazarus and the rich man, has the rich man saying after his death, I am in anguish in this flame. He is very much conscious. And we read in Revelation, the smoke of their torment goes up forever and ever, and they have no rest day or night. These are hard things, but they are true things. And so we can't follow someone who says that the wicked will be sentenced, but then they will cease to exist. The Bible doesn't allow us to say that. Another unbiblical view goes by the name of second probation, or a second chance. This view says that when a person dies, they will be given an opportunity after death to believe and repent in Christ. And this view affirms people exit this life as saints or sinners. It affirms that Christ is the only way to salvation. But the view is not biblical, because it says there are opportunities revealed in Scripture for a person to be saved after they die. Remember, we have thought about the return of Christ. When he comes back, it will not be to save people who are unsaved, but to judge the world in righteousness. But there's something else, and this speaks to universalism no less than to the second chance. When a person dies, the opportunity for salvation, Scripture tells us, comes to an end. And we see this by statements in the Bible that tell us that a person's eternal destiny is measured by life on earth, not something that happens after death. Listen to the way Paul puts it in 2 Corinthians chapter 5, at verse 10. We must all appear, he says, before the judgment seat of Christ, so that each one may receive what is due for what he has done in the body, whether good or evil. That's what God is going to look at, what has been done in the body, whether good or evil. And it's confirmed by a verse we've referenced many times now, Hebrews chapter 9, verse 27. After death, judgment. There's no mention of an opportunity for salvation after death. A person goes from death to judgment. There's a fourth unbiblical view, and we associate it with the Roman Catholic Church. It is the doctrine of purgatory. Now, purgatory, according to the Roman Catholic Church, is now a settled teaching of that church. Purgatory does not concern unbelievers. Purgatory concerns believers. It is neither heaven nor hell. But it is a place, according to Rome, where most believers will go. This is how the Catechism of the Catholic Church puts it. All who die in God's grace and friendship, but still imperfectly purified, are indeed assured of their eternal salvation, but after death, they undergo purification, so as to achieve the holiness necessary to enter the joy of heaven. None of us dies perfectly holy, and so there is a need then of purification, so that we can be perfectly holy to enter into heaven, according to Rome. And around that comes prayers for the dead, masses for the dead, things that the church does in order to hasten a person's purification. How do we reply to this? Really, at the root of this unbiblical teaching is Rome's doctrine of justification. Justification answers the question, how is a sinner right before God? And what Rome says is that we become more and more righteous over the course of our lives. And then when we are truly and properly righteous, we are admitted into heaven. That is a long process, and it is not complete in this life. Now, there's much more that can be said about Rome's doctrine of justification. But that's a start, and all that we need to take up the question of purgatory. What does the Bible say? And this was the great teaching that thrilled the souls of the Reformers as they recovered this teaching, particularly from the letters of Paul. The Bible teaches that a sinner is counted righteous in Christ alone, through faith alone, apart from works of the law, apart from anything that we do that God may have commanded in His law. How then does God count the sinner righteous? God, Paul says to the Romans, justifies the ungodly. How can a just God do that? Answer, the righteousness of His Son, His death, His full satisfaction for sin, His perfect life of obedience is credited to the sinner in the courtroom of God, and received through faith alone, a faith which is God's own gift to the sinner, so that justification is entirely of grace. And we are justified only and entirely on the basis of what Jesus Christ has done. And Paul says, you're a Christian, you're justified, you will reign in life, Romans 5, verse 17. His merits, His record, entitles you to eternal life from the moment you believe in Jesus Christ. So there is no biblical basis for purgatory, because every believer in Jesus Christ, counted righteous through faith in Him, His perfect record, knows with utmost assurance, I will be brought immediately into the presence of Jesus Christ. There is no unsettled accounts, so that I would be righteous, that I may be counted righteous by a righteousness that is within me. Because my entrance into heaven is on the basis of another's righteousness credited to me from the moment that I believe. And so purgatory does not exist. There is heaven, there is hell. And in Jesus Christ, the dying believer has immediate entrance into heaven. Well, we're already getting into our second question. We've thought about what doesn't happen after death. What does happen after death? And here the scripture speaks along two lines. We can think about all of those whom God chose in eternity, set His love upon them, and He has saved them in Jesus Christ in His time. And we can think about those who die in rebellion, in sin against God. In the first place, what about those whom God has chosen, whom God saves in His time? We can think about what happens to them, to us who trust in Christ, along two lines. Remember, God made us soul and body. So let's think about soul and body. In the first place, our souls are made perfectly holy. It's a lovely expression in Hebrews chapter 12, speaking of the heavenly assembly. Verse 23, the writer tells us of the spirits of the righteous made perfect, instantly, immediately, at death, the believer in Christ is made perfectly holy. And we are brought immediately into heaven. That's where Christ is. We go to be with Christ. My desire, Paul writes the Philippians in chapter 1, is to depart and be with Christ. Paul tells the Corinthians, 2 Corinthians chapter 5, we know that while we are home in the body, we are away from the Lord. David knew this. Psalm 16, verse 11, in your presence there is fullness of joy. At your right hand are pleasures forevermore. So the soul goes immediately into the presence of God. What about our body? Well, our bodies are committed to the grave. We have the hope of what Paul calls full redemption at the resurrection. That is, God isn't abandoning our bodies. He doesn't save part of us. He saves all of us. And even in death, Paul tells the Thessalonians in 1 Thessalonians 4, we are still united to Jesus Christ. 1 Thessalonians chapter 4, verse 16, who is a dead believer? They are dead in Christ. And that means the body is still united to Jesus Christ. Prophet Isaiah has a powerful way of speaking to this in chapter 57. The righteous man, he writes, is taken away from calamity. He enters into peace. They rest in their beds who walk in their uprightness. To the believer, the grave is a bed to lay down for a time until God gloriously raises the body, reunites soul and body, and we are ushered as whole persons into the presence of our God. What about those who die in rebellion, the rebellion of sin against God? Well, their souls, we're told in Scripture, are cast into hell. It is a terrible place, torments, and utter darkness. What Jude says of the angels is certainly true of the wicked human beings. They are kept in eternal chains under gloomy darkness. And that means the grave is, to an unbeliever, not a bed, but a prison. It's a holding cell, a detention cell, until the appearance before the great judge of all the earth. As we close, what does this mean for us? I want to think about two things in brief. The first place, we're seeing the Scripture impress on us the finality of death. And the good news is there is salvation in Jesus Christ. And that is the call of the church, is to make Christ known. It's a call to us. We may not be called to preach, but we can pray. We can support those who do. We can tell others in our families, places of work, in school, our neighborhoods about Jesus Christ as we have opportunity. And then the scripture never wants us to forget the glorious portion of every believer, the hope of the resurrection body, that at death we close our eyes only to open them in the very presence of our Savior immediately. That's why the psalmist says in Psalm 73, "Whom have I in heaven but you? There is nothing on earth that I desire beside you." That's our great hope and desire and delight, is not simply to be free from the awful things of this life, not simply to be reunited with believing loved ones. It is to be in the presence of our Savior forever. And that means the whole of our lives on this earth, as Hebrews reminds us in the 11th chapter, are a pilgrimage. Just as Abraham was looking to that eternal city that God had prepared for him, we look to that city on pilgrimage, knowing that we will get there and knowing that it is glorious. We don't see these things by sight, but we know them by faith. And so we prepare ourselves for where God is surely bringing us and for the wonders that lie ahead of us.
4: Our great hope, as Dr. Guy Waters just said, is to be in the presence of our Savior forever. 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
1: Well, life in this fallen world is complex. 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Listeners, send me questions. I find the best ones and put them to longtime pastor and author John Piper. And together we open our Bibles for answers. I'm your host, Tony Ranke, with today's question. In his first 17 years of pastoring, John Piper never preached a sermon series on the meaning of baptism. He would come to call it a gaping hole that needed to be filled, and it was. In 1997, during the month of May, he led his church in a four-part sermon series on the biblical importance and practice of water baptism. Part three of the series is titled, What is Baptism and Does It Save? It delves into baptism controversies, and knowing that, he began the message with a helpful word about controversies in general, and I want to share that word today on the podcast. Last Wednesday, in episode 1658, we talked about controversy and how to argue like a Calvinist. And there we looked at the gentleness of John Newton in the midst of dispute, a model he took directly from the Apostle Paul's warning that pastors, quote, must not be quarrelsome, but kind, able to teach, and know the art of correcting opponents with gentleness. 2 Timothy 2, verses 24 and 25. What is clear in Paul's day, clear in Newton's era, and clear in our own day, is that doctrinal controversies cannot be avoided. They are essential to upholding the truth, but controversies can also become deadly, and Pastor John explains why today. In this sermon, he's going to read an excerpt from Puritan John Owen talking about the deadly dangers of theological debate, and it's so good. I want to begin by reading that John Owen quote, what he wrote over 300 years ago. Listen to this as John Owen explains the importance of the heart in theological controversy. Owen writes this, "When the heart is cast indeed into the mold of the doctrine that the mind embraces, when the evidence and necessity of the truth abides in us, when not only the sense of words is in our heads, but the sense of the things abides in our heart, when we have communion with God in the doctrine we contend for, then shall we be garrisoned by the grace of God against all the assaults of men," that is, in controversies. "And without this, all our contending is, as to ourselves, of no value. What am I the better if I can dispute that Christ is God, but have no sense or sweetness in my heart from this, that he is a God in covenant with my soul? What will it avail me to demonstrate by testimonies and arguments that he has made satisfaction for sin if, through my unbelief, the wrath of God abides on me and I have no experience of my own being made the righteousness of God in him? If I find not in my standing before God the excellency of having my sins imputed to him and his righteousness imputed to me, will it be of any advantage to me to profess and dispute that God works the conversion of a sinner by the irresistible grace of his Spirit if I was never acquainted experimentally with the deadness and utter impotency to do good, that opposition to the law of God which is in my own soul by nature, without the efficacy of the exceeding greatness of the power of God in quickening, enlightening, and bringing forth the fruits of obedience in me? Let us then not think that we are anything the better for our convictions of the truth, of the great doctrines of the gospel for which we contend with men, unless we find the power of the truths abiding in our own hearts and have a continual experience of their necessity and excellency in our standing before God and in our communion with him." End quote. Wow, that is a powerful warning. And with this warning in mind, Pastor John opened his controversial sermon on baptism, explaining why doctrinal dispute is essential and why it's also potentially deadly. Now, unfortunately, this sermon is one of the rare messages in which the audio recording has been lost. So I'm going to now read what Pastor John wrote in his sermon manuscript. Quote, "Let me begin today with a brief introductory word about controversy. The main thing I want to say is that doctrinal controversy is essential and deadly. And the attitude towards controversy in various groups of Christians depends largely on which of these two they feel most strongly. Is it essential or is it deadly? My plea is that at Bethlehem we believe and feel both of these. Controversy is essential where precious truth is rejected or distorted." Manuscript. Quote, "Let me begin today with a brief introductory word about controversy. The main thing I want to say is that doctrinal controversy is essential and deadly. And the attitude towards controversy in various groups of Christians depends largely on which of these two they feel most strongly. Is it essential or is it deadly?"

0: action in truth. The reason controversy is essential in the face of rejection and distortion is that God has ordained that the truth be maintained in the world partly by human defense. For example, Paul says in Philippians 1:7 that he is imprisoned for the, quote, defense and confirmation of the gospel. And Jude 3 says that we should, quote, contend earnestly for the faith which was once for all delivered to the saints, end quote. And Acts 17:2-3 says that Paul's custom in the synagogue was to reason from the scriptures and explain and give evidence that Jesus was the Christ. So the preservation and transmission of precious truth from person to person and generation to generation may require controversy where truth is rejected or distorted. But controversy is also deadly because it feels threatening, and so it tends to stir up defensiveness and anger. It's deadly also because it focuses on the reasons for truth rather than the reality behind truth, and so tends to replace exaltation in the truth with disputation about the truth. This is deadly because thinking rightly about truth is not an end in itself. It's a means towards the goal of love and worship. Paul said in 1 Timothy 1:5 that, quote, the goal of our instruction is love, end quote. And he prayed in Philippians 1:9-11 that our love abound in knowledge unto the glory and praise of God. Controversy tends to threaten both love and praise. It's hard to revel in a love poem while arguing with someone about whether or not your sweetheart wrote it. So controversy is essential in this fallen world, and controversy is deadly in a fallen world. We must do it, and we must tremble to do it. A wise counselor for us in this is John Owen, the Puritan pastor from 340 years ago. He was involved in many controversies in his day, theological and denominational and political, but he never ceased to be a deep lover of God and a faithful pastor of a flock. He counsels us like this concerning doctrinal controversy, quote, when the heart is cast indeed into the mold of the doctrine that the mind embraces, when the evidence and necessity of the truth abides in us, when not only the sense of words in our heads, but the sense of the things abides in our hearts, when we have communion with God in the doctrine we contend for, then shall we be garrisoned by the grace of God against all the assaults of men, end quote. I think that was the key to Owen's life and ministry. He didn't just contend for doctrine, he loved and fellowshipped with the God behind the doctrine. The key phrase is this one, quote, when we have communion with God in the doctrine we contend for, then shall we be garrisoned by the grace of God against all the assaults of men. In other words, we must not let disputation replace contemplation and exaltation. I am keenly aware that this series of messages on baptism is more controversial than usual. I am also eager that this pulpit avoid two great errors, losing the truth in the quest for exaltation and losing worship in the noise of disputation. So let us all pray that in our lives and in our church, we walk the tightrope balanced by the necessity of controversy on the one side and the dangers of it on the other. End of quote, end of Piper. That's a good warning on controversy. And if you want to see the entire baptism series, it's all online. Part one is titled, I Baptize You with Water, May 4, 1987. Part two, Buried and Raised in Baptism Through Faith, it's May 11th, 1987. And part three, the one I just quoted from, What is Baptism and Does It Save, May 18th, 1997. And part four, What Baptism Portrays, May 25, 1997. Audio is available for the other three parts of the sermon series, just this one that there wasn't. And thank you for listening to Ask Pastor John, a podcast from Desiring God. 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I'm your host, Tony Aranky. We'll see you next time.
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0: says, faith comes by hearing, and hearing by the word of God. 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
1: Mark chapter 9. And he said to them, assuredly I say to you that there are some standing here who will not taste death till they see the kingdom of God present with power. Now after 6 days, Jesus took Peter, James, and John and led them up on a high mountain apart by themselves, and he was transfigured before them. His clothes became shining, exceedingly white like snow, such as no launderer on earth can whiten them. And Elijah appeared to them with Moses, and they were talking with Jesus. Then Peter answered and said to Jesus, Rabbi, it is good for us to be here, and let us make 3 tabernacles, one for you, one for Moses, and one for Elijah. Because he did not know what to say, for they were greatly afraid. And a cloud came and overshadowed them, and a voice came out of the cloud saying, This is my beloved Son, hear him. Suddenly, when they had looked around, they saw no one anymore, but only Jesus with themselves. Now as they came down from the mountain, he commanded them that they should tell no one the things that they had seen, till the Son of Man had risen from the dead. So they kept this word to themselves, questioning what the rising from the dead meant. And they asked him, saying, Why do the scribes say that Elijah must come first? Then he answered and told them, Indeed, Elijah is coming first and restores all things. And how is it written concerning the Son of Man that he must suffer many things and be treated with contempt? But I say to you that Elijah has also come, and they did to him whatever they wished, as it is written of him. And when he came to the disciples, he saw a great multitude around them, and scribes disputing with them. Immediately when they saw him, all the people were greatly amazed, and running to him, greeted him. And he asked the scribes, What are you discussing with them? Then one of the crowd answered and said, Teacher, I brought you my son, who has a mute spirit, and wherever it seizes him, it throws him down. He foams at the mouth, gnashes his teeth, and becomes rigid. So I spoke to your disciples that they should cast it out, but they could not. He answered him and said, O faithless generation, how long shall I be with you? How long shall I bear with you? Bring him to me. Then they brought him to him, and when he saw him, immediately the spirit convulsed him, and he fell on the ground and wallowed, foaming at the mouth. So he asked his father, How long has this been happening to him? And he said, From childhood, and often he has thrown him both into the fire and into the water to destroy him. But if you can do anything, have compassion on us and help us. Jesus said to him, If you can believe, all things are possible to him who believes. Immediately the father of the child cried out and said with tears, Lord, I believe. Help my unbelief. When Jesus saw that the people came running together, he rebuked the unclean spirit, saying to it, Deaf and dumb spirit, I command you, come out of him and enter him no more. Then the spirit cried out, convulsed him greatly, and came out of him. And he became as one dead, so that many said, He is dead. But Jesus took him by the hand and lifted him up, and he arose. And when he had come into the house, his disciples asked him privately, Why could we not cast it out? So he said to them, This kind can come out by nothing but prayer and fasting. Then they departed from there and passed through Galilee, and he did not want anyone to know it. For he taught his disciples and said to them, The Son of Man is being betrayed into the hands of men, and they will kill him, and after he is killed, he will rise the third day. But they did not understand this saying, and were afraid to ask him. Then he came to Capernaum, and when he was in the house, he asked them, What was it you disputed among yourselves on the road? But they kept silent, for on the road they had disputed among themselves who would be the greatest. And he sat down, called the 12, and said to them, If anyone desires to be first, he shall be last of all and servant of all. Then he took a little child and set him in the midst of them. And when he had taken him in his arms, he said to them, "Whoever receives one of these little children in my name receives me. And whoever receives me receives not me, but him who sent me." Now John answered him, saying, "Teacher, we saw someone who does not follow us casting out demons in your name, and we forbade him because he does not follow us." But Jesus said, "Do not forbid him, for no one who works a miracle in my name can soon afterwards speak evil of me. For he who is not against us is on our side. For whoever gives you a cup of water to drink in my name, because you belong to Christ, assuredly I say to you, he will by no means lose his reward. But whoever causes one of these little ones who believe in me to stumble, it would be better for him if a millstone were hung around his neck and he were thrown into the sea. If your hand causes you to sin, cut it off. It is better for you to enter into life maimed rather than having two hands to go to hell, into the fire that shall never be quenched, where their worm does not die and the fire is not quenched. And if your foot causes you to sin, cut it off. It is better for you to enter life lame rather than having two feet to be cast into hell, into the fire that shall never be quenched, where their worm does not die and the fire is not quenched. And if your eye causes you to sin, pluck it out. It is better for you to enter the kingdom of God with one eye rather than having two eyes to be cast into hellfire, where their worm does not die and the fire is not quenched. For everyone will be seasoned with fire, and every sacrifice will be seasoned with salt. Salt is good, but if the salt loses its flavor, how will you season it? Have salt in yourselves, and have peace with one another." Mark chapter 10. Then he arose from there and came to the region of Judea by the other side of the Jordan. And multitudes gathered to him again, and as he was accustomed, he taught them again. The Pharisees came and asked him, "Is it lawful for a man to divorce his wife?" testing him. And he answered and said to them, "What did Moses command you?" They said, "Moses permitted a man to write a certificate of divorce and to dismiss her." And Jesus answered and said to them, "Because of the hardness of your heart, he wrote you this precept. But from the beginning of the creation, God made them male and female. For this reason, a man shall leave his father and mother and be joined to his wife, and the two shall become one flesh. So then they are no longer two, but one flesh. Therefore, what God has joined together, let not man separate." In the house, his disciples also asked him again about the same matter. So he said to them, "Whoever divorces his wife and marries another commits adultery against her. And if a woman divorces her husband and marries another, she commits adultery." Then they brought little children to him that he might touch them, but the disciples rebuked those who brought them. But when Jesus saw it, he was greatly displeased and said to them, "Let the little children come to me, and do not forbid them, for of such is the kingdom of God. Assuredly, I say to you, whoever does not receive the kingdom of God as a little child will by no means enter it." And he took them up in his arms, laid his hands on them, and blessed them. Now, as he was going out on the road, one came running, knelt before him, and asked him, "Good teacher, what shall I do that I may inherit eternal life?" So Jesus said to him, "Why do you call me good? No one is good but one, that is God. You know the commandments: do not commit adultery, do not murder, do not steal, do not bear false witness, do not defraud, honor your father and your mother." And he answered and said to him, "Teacher, all these things I have kept from my youth." Then Jesus, looking at him, loved him and said to him, "One thing you lack. Go your way, sell whatever you have and give to the poor, and you will have treasure in heaven. And come, take up the cross and follow me." But he was sad at this word and went away sorrowful, for he had great possessions. Then Jesus looked around and said to his disciples, "How hard it is for those who have riches to enter the kingdom of God." And the disciples were astonished at his words. But Jesus answered again and said to them, "Children, how hard it is for those who trust in riches to enter the kingdom of God. It is easier for a camel to go through the eye of a needle than for a rich man to enter the kingdom of God." And they were greatly astonished, saying among themselves, "Who then can be saved?" But Jesus looked at them and said, "With men it is impossible, but not with God, for with God all things are possible." Then Peter began to say to him, "See, we have left all and followed you." So Jesus answered and said, "Assuredly I say to you, there is no one who has left house, or brothers, or sisters, or father, or mother, or wife, or children, or lands, for my sake and the gospel's, who shall not receive 100-fold now in this time, houses, and brothers, and sisters, and mothers, and children, and lands, with persecutions, and in the age to come, eternal life. But many who are first will be last, and the last first." Now they were on the road going up to Jerusalem, and Jesus was going before them, and they were amazed. And as they followed, they were afraid. Then he took the 12 aside again and began to tell them the things that would happen to him. "Behold, we are going up to Jerusalem, and the Son of Man will be betrayed to the chief priests and to the scribes, and they will condemn him to death and deliver him to the Gentiles. And they will mock him and scourge him and spit on him and kill him. And on the third day, he will rise again."
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1: Rejoice always. 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
1: Hear the Word, reading from Psalm 32, verses 8 through 11. I will instruct thee and teach thee in the way which thou shalt go. I will guide thee with mine eye. Be ye not as the horse or as the mule, which have no understanding, whose mouth must be held in with bit and bridle, lest they come near unto thee. Many sorrows shall be to the wicked, but he that trusteth in the Lord, mercy shall compass him about. Be glad in the Lord, and rejoice, ye righteous, and shout for joy, all ye that are upright in heart.
2: Hi, this is Tom Evans, and I recall back when my oldest daughter was a baby, and I recall praying, asking the Lord to bring a mentor, a father mentor, someone who had a lot of experience, someone who had seen it all as a parent. In time, I realized that I don't need to look any further than our own Heavenly Father. Let me just read this passage in 1 John chapter 3, verse 1. Behold what manner of love the Father has bestowed upon us, that we should be called the sons of God. 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
4: Greetings. Let's open God's Word to Psalm 27. We'll be reading from verses 7 to 14 at the end. Hear, O Lord, when I cry with my voice. Have mercy also upon me, and answer me. When you said, "Seek my face," my heart said to you, "Your face, Lord, I will seek. Do not hide your face from me. Do not turn your servant away in anger. You have been my help. Do not leave me, nor forsake me, O God of my salvation. When my father and my mother forsake me, then the Lord will take care of me. Teach me your way, O Lord, and lead me in a smooth path because of my enemies. Do not deliver me to the will of my adversaries, for false witnesses have risen against me, and such as breathe out violence. I would have lost heart unless I had believed that I would see the goodness of the Lord in the land of the living. Wait on the Lord. Be of good courage, and He will strengthen your heart. Wait, I say, on the Lord. Let's pray. Father, we thank you that our great call day by day in this life is to wait on you. Lord, it takes so much courage and faith simply to wait, especially when we are surrounded by enemies. So we pray that you would send your Spirit into our hearts and fill us up with the Spirit of Jesus as we wait for you and believe your goodness. We ask it in Jesus' name. Amen. Psalm 27 is this beautiful psalm resolving to seek the face of God, to be looking for Him. And I love the structure of this psalm. It goes from confidence in the Lord and then this commitment to seek God's beauty, to dwell in his house. And then it goes back to that theme to seek God's face and then returns to this conclusion of confidence. Well, David, all throughout this psalm, this prayer, he is surrounded by enemies the entire time. And these are enemies, not just people who don't like him. These are people who hate him. He's surrounded and he's under attack. He's the victim of lies. And what does he pray for? This is amazing to me. When he is legitimately under attack, people who hate him and actually want to kill him, this is what he prays. Teach me your way, O Lord, and lead me in a smooth path because of my enemies. When you are under attack, pray for godliness. This should be your desire when you are surrounded by enemies. This should be your prayer. Lord, I want to walk like you. I want to make the same kinds of choices that Jesus would make. So lead me in a smooth path, the path that follows Jesus. So if you are under attack and under pressure, lean in to holiness. This should be your heart's desire and your prayer. Lord, I have enemies. Make me holy. Make me live like Jesus. Teach me. What would Jesus do in this situation? That's our prayer for Christ-likeness. The second thing David does when he's surrounded by enemies, and this is where I would have started, but David started with holiness first and then prayed, Lord, deliver me. Our enemies have strong wills. There are these plans and schemes and these strategies for how to defeat you. How do you outsmart your enemies? How do you overcome them? Well, this is how David does it. He teaches us. Do it by prayer. Now, what if people are lying about you? This happens a lot. What if they're trying to turn everyone against you and making things up? They're not telling true things about what you've done. They're completely lying about you. Well, what do you do? And what if they go even further than just lying and they're actually breathing out violence and trying to get you hurt? Well, this is what you should do. Pray. Turn to God. Say, Lord, here's what I'm up against. Deliver me. Set me free from these evil schemes. And I love the song written by Matthew West, and he sings it, Don't Stop Praying. Well, that's the counsel of David. Don't stop praying. Robert Murray McShane was a pastor. He died at the age of 29 in Scotland in the 1800s. He was really sick in his 20s, and so he had to leave his church, and he wanted to see Israel, and they said, well, it's probably good to have the desert air for your health. So he took a trip to Israel, and while he was gone from his church and his home, he was sick again. And one of the nights, he wrote in his journal that he was incredibly burdened for his church. He couldn't stop praying. He spent hours of the day in bed because he was sick, but praying earnestly for his church back in Scotland. Now, then they went, and when he returned, he found out there had been this great work of the Lord. Many people had come to faith in Jesus. The church was exploding. There was this great work of God, and they looked at the dates, and it was the exact same time that McShane had been praying for them. And he wrote in his journal and said, I can't wait to find out what really happened in history. and to find out how much of the history of the world is really just this: God answering the prayers of his people. Won't that be amazing when we get to find out how much of what happened in life was just God answering our prayers, and we didn't even know? Well, this is what David says: pray for deliverance. And at the same time as you pray, the third thing he says is to believe. David said, unless I had believed that I would see the goodness of the Lord, and he doesn't even finish his thought, but the idea is, I would have lost heart. I couldn't have made it unless I believed. There's only one way to keep going in the Christian life. It's to believe that God is good, and you will get to see this goodness. Goodness is coming. And the Bible describes it as the new heavens and the new earth. They're not the land of ghosts and the land of the half-dead. We often think of this, don't we? After we die, there's this floaty existence, and that's pretty much it for all eternity. But the Bible describes the new heavens, the new earth, as the land of the living, those who are far more alive than you are now, where the Dead Sea becomes this place for fishermen. And there's this river, and there are these 12 trees, the tree of life, in 12 different forms. There's a different tree bearing fruit every month, and its leaves are for the healing of the nations. And the city has solid walls, and the foundations are built on jewels and gemstones. And the city is a garden and a temple where you see nothing except the goodness of the Lord. Well, David was looking forward to this. And this is how he dealt with being surrounded by enemies. I would have lost heart unless I believed. I will see the goodness of the Lord. It's coming. It's not here yet, not fully, but it's coming. So we walk by faith. So here's the call of Psalm 27. Wait on the Lord. Be of good courage. There's this courageous waiting, and strengthen your heart on the Lord's timing. Wait on the Lord. Well, may the Lord breathe that courage to wait for him into your heart this day. Let's pray. Father, we pray that you would breathe the refreshing winds of the Holy Spirit. Lord, would you give us grace to courageously wait for you no matter what we're surrounded by? Give us the faith, the belief that we will see your goodness. And even today, Lord, give us courage to wait. We ask in Jesus' name, amen.
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think about the extent of human population, as vast as it is, transcending racial barriers and the barriers of time and space in many ways, and then say to yourself, this God, who is sovereign over the affairs of all of these billions of people, actually knows my name and cares about me.

Psalm 121 is one of my favorite psalms. Notice the phraseology begins, "He who watches over you will not slumber." Indeed, here it comes again. Watches over Israel, the whole people of God, will neither slumber nor sleep. The Lord watches over you.

The name of the Lord is a strong tower. The righteous run to it and are safe. 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

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The greatest song will always be the song born in the greatest suffering.

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2: 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Reading from Ephesians 1, verses 3 through 5. Blessed be the God and Father of our Lord Jesus Christ, who hath blessed us with all spiritual blessings in heavenly places in Christ, according as he hath chosen us in him before the foundation of the world, that we should be holy and without blame before him in love, having predestinated us unto the adoption of children by Jesus Christ to himself, according to the good pleasure of his will.
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1: 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John Piper coming up in about 15 minutes with today's question and answer session on Ask Pastor John. But first, we welcome the late Dr. Bob Cook for today's Walk with the King.
2: All right, thank you very much. And hello again, dear radio friends. How in the world are you? You doing all right? Well, I trust everything's okay at your house. Bless your heart. Nice to be back with you. Let's come, if you will, please, to the 15th chapter of Romans. During these past few weeks, we've been taking Romans 12 through the end of the book just to get the practical applications that the Apostle Paul offers us after the outline of the gospel and the way God works in his sovereign treatment of history. Starting with chapter 12, you have Paul's conclusion as to practical Christian living. And we're now in verse 8, I guess it is, of chapter 15. Paul goes on to say in these verses that our Lord Jesus Christ came first to fulfill the promises that had been made to God's ancient people, the Jews. Jesus Christ was a minister of the circumcision for the truth of God, to confirm the promises made unto the fathers. A promise, for example, such as was made through Moses, where the prophecy was, "A prophet like unto me shall the Lord your God raise up." And our Lord Jesus Christ fulfilled that prophecy in that his life and ministry in many ways was a parallel, although a million times farther removed, because Christ is God in the flesh, just as much God as God the Father and God the Spirit. So that the parallel is Moses, human on one side, and Christ, infinite and divine, on the other. Still, the mighty leader, the mighty deliverer, the one who stood between God and his people, just as Moses did, as an intercessor, so many things parallel. And our Lord Jesus Christ came as the fulfillment of that prophecy, for example. Many, many others, obviously. Our Lord Jesus is the fulfillment of all of the picture language that you have in the various offerings that were mandated to God's people in those early years, particularly the Passover, where the Passover lamb was slain and its blood was put upon the doorposts of the houses there in Egypt. And then after the offering had been made and the Passover meal had been eaten, the death angel had visited all the homes in Egypt, and God's people marched out of the land. This became then something that was remembered year after year throughout the centuries. Then came our Lord Jesus Christ, and on the very day and hour when the Passover lamb was being prepared for households throughout the Holy Land, our Lord Jesus Christ hung on the cross of Calvary to give his life a ransom for many, so that Paul the Apostle could write later on, "Christ, our Passover, is sacrificed for us. Once in the end of the age hath he appeared to put away sin by the sacrifice of himself." So you see, the Lord Jesus Christ is the fulfillment of all of the promises and prophecies made to God's ancient people through the years. Christ is the end of the law for righteousness to everyone that believeth. He is the fulfillment. He is the summation. He is God's final answer to all of the pictorial language of the types and symbols in the Old Testament, all of the questions that may have been raised prophetically. Our Lord Jesus Christ is God's final summation of all of that. And so Paul says he came to confirm the truth of God, to confirm the promises made to the fathers. And besides, verse 9, that the Gentiles might glorify God for his mercy. Now Paul quotes a number of passages from the Old Testament. "As it is written, for this cause I will confess to thee among the Gentiles, and sing unto thy name. And again he says, Rejoice, ye Gentiles, with God's people. And again, Praise the Lord, ye Gentiles, and laud him, all ye people. And still again, he quotes another verse. Isaiah says, There shall be, this is a quote from Isaiah 11, There shall be a root of Jesse, and he that shall rise to reign over the Gentiles, and in him shall the Gentiles trust. Now, he said, May the God of hope fill you, you people at Rome, many of them, most of them Gentiles. Now may the God of hope fill you with all joy and peace in believing, that ye may abound in hope through the power of the Holy Ghost. Small thought here. Make up your mind that God always keeps his promises. Promises of blessing and warnings of punishment. God always keeps his word. I was brought up in a home where no one ever said to me, Oh, I was just kidding. My father had a strong aversion to that approach to interpersonal relationships. He would often say, We don't kid around in our family, my boy. And whenever he said anything, he meant it. Now this, I think, would be an earthly picture of what our Heavenly Father has as his attitude toward his children. He does keep his word. And that makes then your prayer life ever so much stronger if you base it upon the word of God. My good friend Eric Hutchings, who is an evangelist and Bible teacher in Great Britain, made a trip to Korea a year or so ago, about which he reported to us when he came to speak at our chapel service. Said he, I was amazed to find that the churches were completely filled at 5 a.m. with thousands of people praying and seeking God, praying for unsaved relatives, praying for people who needed the Lord, praying for revival in their own lives and in the lives of others. At 5. One morning, however, I got there an hour early, at 4 a.m, and I found that the congregation had largely already assembled at 4, although the prayer meeting, and they have one every morning, mind you, although the prayer meeting was not due to begin for an hour. Through an interpreter, I asked someone, Why are you here so early before the meeting? The answer came back from a bright and smiling face. Oh, I'm looking up some good promises that I can throw up to heaven as the basis for my prayers. These people have learned, yonder in Korea, living under the shadow, the constant and ever-lingering shadow of aggression and possible invasion. They have learned to live moment by moment on the basis of the Word of God as God's promises. They remind God of his promises. They pray on the basis of God's Word, and their prayers indeed are answered. Paul says, Faith cometh by hearing, and hearing by the Word of God. We base our faith on God's promises, not on our feelings. I may be speaking to someone today who is complaining and saying, I don't feel the same way I did when I was first converted, when I first became a Christian. Well, of course you may not, because your feelings vary. They vary with the weather, as a matter of fact, and with the barometric pressure. For years, I was a song leader, and I found that you have to work about 3 times as hard to get a congregation to sing heartily if the barometer is falling. People simply do not respond with hearty singing as easily, that is to say, as they do when the barometer is rising or is high. Our feelings vary with the barometric pressure and with the weather and with circumstances, certainly. So you don't base your praying or your faith on how you feel. You base it on the Word of God. All right? Our Lord Jesus Christ is the summation of all of God's promises, and he is living proof that God means what he says. Every time you wonder about whether God has forgotten you or whether the promises of God really work for you, look heavenward and realize that your Savior is alive today. He rose from the dead, and he's by the right hand of God, and he's naming your name in intercession. He ever liveth, it says, to make intercession for them who come unto God by him. And so when you bow and call upon your Savior, you know that he is mentioning your name in the presence of the Holy Father. Hallelujah for that. Now, because that's true, because God has kept his promises, in giving the Lord Jesus Christ, and now in going beyond the ethnic barriers of God's ancient people and reaching out with salvation's offer to the rest of us who are called Gentiles. Because that is true, then Paul says, now may the God of hope fill you, you Romans, you Gentiles, you who normally would be strangers from the commonwealth of promise, but now are made nigh by the death of Christ. May the God of hope fill you with all joy and peace in believing, that ye may abound in hope through the power of the Holy Ghost. The center of that verse is the word believing. And you can go both ways from that center. Believing results in hope, joy, and peace. It also results in abounding in hope through the power of the Holy Ghost. This is the way God works. When you trust Him, when you commit yourself to Him, for the first time in your life, you have hope that things are going to work out. All of us who know the Lord have gone through this. You have faced a situation that was completely impossible. You didn't have any way out or around or underneath the situation. And then you turned it over to God, and what happened? Although the circumstances didn't change momentarily, suddenly in your own heart you felt better about it all because you had hope. Do you recall that? Where did it start? Started in believing. The God of hope fill you with all joy and peace in believing. Believing means committing the situation to God. Commitment is turning the situation over to God, risking the outcome on God's word and God's promise and God's faithfulness. Yes, it's true. When you commit a situation and yourself with it to God, suddenly you have hope. The circumstances may not have changed, but you know that you're going to be a victor. You know that God is going to work them out. And you reach out and begin to praise Him for it. Then he says the God of hope will fill you with situation to God. Commitment is turning the situation over to God, risking the outcome on God's word and God's promise and God's faithfulness. Yes, it's true. When you commit a situation and yourself with it to God, suddenly you have hope. The circumstances may not have changed, but you know that you're going to be a

0: God is in control. And instead of having the blues and being down in the dumps and down in the slough of despond, you can look up and rejoice and start to sing praise God, from whom all blessings flow. Joy is not just happiness. Happiness depends upon circumstances. A child is happy when you take him to the amusement park and allow him to ride on the merry-go-round. He's unhappy when his money is gone and there is no more chance to enjoy himself. Happiness depends upon circumstances. Joy is based upon a right relationship with a person, the Lord Jesus Christ. These things, our Savior said, these things have I spoken unto you, that my joy might remain in you and that your joy might be full. Commitment of the situation to the Lord Jesus Christ all of a sudden gives you hope. You know that things are in His control, so they're going to work out. And it gives you joy, that ineffable and vast and deep sense of spiritual well-being that goes beyond the circumstances. Wonderful result of committing yourself to the Lord. Dear Father, today may our faith be based upon Thee and Thy Word. In Jesus' name, amen. Till I meet you once again by way of radio, walk with the King today and be a blessing.
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But he said to me, my grace is sufficient for you, for my strength is made perfect in weakness. Therefore, most gladly, I will rather boast in my infirmities, that the power of Christ may rest upon me. 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
1: Hear the word. Reading from Matthew 5, verses 10 through 12. Blessed are they which are persecuted for righteousness' sake, for theirs is the kingdom of heaven. Blessed are ye, when men shall revile you and persecute you and shall say all manner of evil against you falsely, for my sake. Rejoice and be exceeding glad, for great is your reward in heaven, for so persecuted they the prophets which were before you. Reading from Matthew 5, verses 10 through 12.
2: 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In time, I realized that I don't need to look any further than our own Heavenly Father. Let me just read this passage in 1 John chapter 3, verse 1. Behold what manner of love the Father has bestowed upon us that we should be called the sons of God. 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
3: Our local high school football team had the most dramatic turnaround I think I've ever seen in a high school team. They had only scored in two games the season before, yeah. A new coach took over, and the next season they were in the state championship and were on top many years after that. Now, this coach would change players' positions around, and often that would meet with great resistance from them. They'd say, hey, coach, I want to be a, you know, and they'd fill in the blank with whatever position they thought they should play. And he'd say, no, you're going to play this position. You know what? Over and over, they'd end up being all conference, all county, and thanking the coach. So I told my son, trust the coach for the best position to play. You know what? I'm going to tell you the same thing. I'm Ron Hutchcraft, and I want to have a word with you today about let the coach place you. So our word for today from the Word of God begins in John chapter 21, verses 17 through 19. Jesus is talking to Peter, and he says, Peter, feed my sheep. I tell you the truth. When you were younger, you dressed yourself and went where you wanted, but when you are old, you will stretch out your hands and someone else will dress you and lead you where you do not want to go. Jesus said this to indicate the kind of death by which Peter would glorify God. And then he said to him, follow me. Well, Peter turned and saw John following them, and when Peter saw him, he asked, Lord, what about him? Jesus answered, if I want him to remain alive until I return, what is that to you? But you must follow me. Interesting. Peter seems to be questioning the coach here. He's questioning, in a sense, the position he's going to play compared to the position John's going to play. Now, the Lord has a position on his team that you're created to play, my friend, that you're gifted to play. And he's saying to you, like he said to Peter, don't worry about somebody else's position. You play your assignment. And each of us has one. You see, our coach not only sees your talents, he sees your potential. He created it, after all. So don't chafe if he asks you to play in a position that's different from the one you want. He's the one who wired you, who created you, he's assigned you, and that was for a specific assignment. And he knows where you'll play the best. And he knows what position will do the most for you and for his kingdom. So hang in with the assignment the coach has given you. You are right now where you can contribute the most, learn the most, and share the most. Let the coach place you.
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Oh God, we are a desperate people. We see nations torn apart. We see families broken. We see a wasteland of lost souls, heavy hearts fainting with fear. But you see your people, and you hear our cries. Our strength is in remembering. Our power is in returning. So tonight we return to you. Bring us back to truth as you did

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1: Hear the word. Reading from Psalm 33, verses 1 through 5. Rejoice in the Lord, O ye righteous, for praise is comely for the upright. Praise the Lord with harp, sing unto him with psaltery and an instrument of 10 strings. Sing unto him a new song, play skillfully with a loud noise, for the word of the Lord is right, and all his works are done in truth. He loveth righteousness and judgment. The earth is full of the goodness of the Lord. Reading from Psalm 33, verses 1 through 5.
2: 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In time, I realized that I don't need to look any further than our own Heavenly Father. Let me just read this passage in 1 John chapter 3, verse 1. Behold what manner of love the Father has bestowed upon us, that we should be called the sons of God. 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

Psalm 46, 1 through 3. God is our refuge and strength, a very present help in trouble. Therefore, we will not fear, though the earth gives way, though the mountains be moved into the heart of the sea, though its waters roar and foam, though the mountains tremble at its swelling.

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Until your heart was just wrung out with the awareness of your human frailty and sin. Psalmist said, verily, every man at his best state is altogether vanity. Help me to know my days, how frail. Oh, have you had an experience, beloved, of the mercy of God?

0: 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Paul says in Romans 5:5, is shed abroad in our hearts by the Holy Ghost who is given unto us. A person who has been to God for mercy is going to be less critical and more helpful and more loving and more Christ-like in every way.
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1: Hear the word. Reading from Jeremiah 17, verses 7 through 8. Blessed is the man that trusteth in the Lord, and whose hope the Lord is. For he shall be as a tree planted by the waters, and that spreadeth out her roots by the river, and shall not see when heat cometh. But her leaf shall be green, and shall not be careful in the year of drought, neither shall cease from yielding fruit. Reading from Jeremiah 17, verses 7 through 8.
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0: Psalm 9, verses 9 and 10. The Lord is a stronghold for the oppressed, a stronghold in times of trouble. And those who know your name put their trust in you.
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2: 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When we have a lack of peace or anxiety or worry or anger, what do we do? How do we count it joy when that's the reality in our lives? Well, the first thing we do is we get a right view of our trials. We get the right perspective on our trials. And to do that, we have to believe by faith that God has a purpose in these trials, and we trust God in the midst of them. Thomas Manton is a Puritan writer who lived in England in the 1600s. He was the rector of St. Paul's Church in Covent Garden in London for 6 years. And during that time, he preached a series of sermons on the book of James that are still considered a classic work on this epistle. And Manton says about this verse, "How we view our trials is what will determine whether those miseries become sweet or bitter." And he says we shouldn't rely primarily on our senses to form an opinion about our trials. In other words, the key to how you deal with a trial or a test is to first think rightly about that trial, even if your feelings are giving you different data. In fact, the writer of Hebrews says that no discipline, which is what a trial may in fact be, no discipline seems pleasant at the time, but is painful. It's only later that it yields the peaceful fruit of righteousness. In the middle of the trial, in the middle of what you're facing, you have to know that whatever the pain you're experiencing, God has a divine purpose for it in your life. And that's the first step to be able to count it all joy when you experience various trials.
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3: Ezekiel chapter 38, verse 23. "So I will show my greatness and my holiness and make myself known in the eyes of many nations. Then they will know that

welcome back to another episode of 5 Minutes in Church History. An Englishman, an American, a Frenchman, a German, and a Scot walk into a library. No, that's not the beginning of a joke. It is an episode here on 5 Minutes in Church History. These are all five figures of the Enlightenment. The Englishman is John Locke. The American is Thomas Paine. The Frenchman is Jean-Jacques Rousseau. The German, well, that has to be Immanuel Kant. And the Scot is none other than David Hume. These were all very significant thinkers that dominated the philosophical, political, cultural, theological conversations of the 1700s. It began actually in the final decades of the 1600s with John Locke and goes right on through with the death of Immanuel Kant in 1804. Well, what is the Enlightenment? We talk about it a lot, this moment in the history of ideas. Immanuel Kant actually tackled this question himself with an essay that he titled, "What is Enlightenment?" In the first sentence, he writes, "Enlightenment is man's release from his self-incurred tutelage." He's speaking of there of transitioning from being a minor to adult. In the United States, the magic age is 18. Prior to 18, you're a minor. But at 18, you have a new legal status. You are an adult and you are free. Well, Kant goes on to write, "Tutelage is man's inability to make use of his understanding without direction from another. Self-incurred is this tutelage when its cause lies not in lack of reason, but in lack of resolution and courage to use it without direction from another." He says, "Have courage to use your own reason." That is the motto of the Enlightenment. So we see here the themes of the Enlightenment are freedom, are the use of reason, are the recognition that humanity or cultures are under this tutelage or being directed how to think. And these figures, all in their own way, through their books, were promoting the idea that we can think through ourselves. We can think through ourselves through following not superstition, but by following science. One of the things that the Enlightenment stressed was that role of science. It saw certain institutions, whether those institutions were the monarchy or the church, that were institutions that held people in check and held individuals in check. And so they promoted the coming out from those institutions. See it as the Enlightenment is a time of revolution. There was the bloodless revolution in England. There was the not so bloodless at all bloodless revolution in France. And then, of course, there was the revolution in America, which also came at the cost of a war. But as these revolutions were overthrowing these monarchies and introducing republican forms of governments and even democracies, there was also aim taken at the church and even aim taken at theology. In the university, through the ancient world from, you know, Augustine on, and in the medieval universities, it was said that theology is the queen of

sciences, which is to say that theology ruled the academic roost, but with the Enlightenment, that got overturned, and the hard sciences were actually the queen of the sciences in the university. Well, theology, it all of a sudden became religion, which was less focused on God's revelation and more focused on human ideas about the divine. And religion was relegated to lower rungs on the ladder. Divinity schools or seminaries were lesser still. The Enlightenment replaced classical theism with deism at best and rationalism at worst. One of my favorite books by Dr. Sproul is The Consequences of Ideas, and a very crucial idea is the Enlightenment and the ideas that the Enlightenment spawned. For us to understand church history since the Enlightenment, or theology, or the church, we really do need to be paying attention to the Enlightenment and these five thinkers. And there you have it. And I'm Steve Nichols, and thanks for listening to 5 Minutes in Church History.

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1: Hi, this is Tom Evans, and I recall back when my oldest daughter was a baby, and I recall praying, asking the Lord to bring a mentor, a father mentor, someone who had a lot of experience, someone who had seen it all as a parent. In time, I realized that I don't need to look any further than our own Heavenly Father. Let me just read this passage in 1 John chapter 3, verse 1. Behold what manner of love the Father has bestowed upon us that we should be called the sons of God. 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
3: Mark chapter 10. Then James and John, the sons of Zebedee, came to him, saying, Teacher, we want you to do for us whatever we ask. And he said to them, What do you want me to do for you? They said to him, Grant us that we may sit one on your right hand and the other on your left in your glory. But Jesus said to them, You do not know what you ask. Are you able to drink the cup that I drink and be baptized with the baptism that I am baptized with? They said to him, We are able. So Jesus said to them, You will indeed drink the cup that I drink, and with the baptism I am baptized with, you will be baptized. But to sit on my right hand and on my left is not mine to give, but it is for those for whom it is prepared. And when the 10 heard it, they began to be greatly displeased with James and John. But Jesus called them to himself and said to them, You know that those who are considered rulers over the Gentiles lord it over them, and their great ones exercise authority over them. Yet it shall not be so among you. But whoever desires to become great among you shall be your servant, and whoever of you desires to be first shall be slave of all. For even the Son of Man did not come to be served, but to serve, and to give his life a ransom for many. Now they came to Jericho. As he went out of Jericho with his disciples and a great multitude, blind Bartimaeus, the son of Timaeus, sat by the road begging. And when he heard that it was Jesus of Nazareth, he began to cry out and say, Jesus, son of David, have mercy on me. Then many warned him to be quiet, but he cried out all the more, Son of David, have mercy on me. So Jesus stood still and commanded him to be called. Then they called the blind man, saying to him, Be of good cheer, rise, he is calling you. And throwing aside his garment, he rose and came to Jesus. So Jesus answered and said to him, What do you want me to do for you? The blind man said to him, Rabboni, that I may receive my sight. Then Jesus said to him, Go your way. Your faith has made you well. And immediately he received his sight and followed Jesus on the road. Mark chapter 11. Now when they drew near Jerusalem, to Bethphage and Bethany, at the Mount of Olives, he sent two of his disciples. And he said to them, Go into the village opposite you, and as soon as you have entered it, you will find a colt tied, on which no one has sat. Loose it and bring it. And if anyone says to you, "Why are you doing this?" say, "The Lord has need of it," and immediately he will send it here. So they went their way and found the colt tied by the door outside on the street, and they loosed it. But some of those who stood there said to them, "What are you doing, loosing the colt?" And they spoke to them just as Jesus had commanded. So they let them go. Then they brought the colt to Jesus and threw their clothes on it, and he sat on it. And many spread their clothes on the road, and others cut down leafy branches from the trees and spread them on the road. Then those who went before and those who followed cried out, saying, "Hosanna! Blessed is he who comes in the name of the Lord. Blessed is the kingdom of our father David that comes in the name of the Lord. Hosanna in the highest." And Jesus went into Jerusalem and into the temple. So when he had looked around at all things, as the hour was already late, he went out to Bethany with the 12. Now the next day, when they had come out from Bethany, he was hungry. And seeing from afar a fig tree having leaves, he went to see if perhaps he would find something on it. When he came to it, he found nothing but leaves, for it was not the season for figs. In response, Jesus said to it, "Let no one eat fruit from you ever again." And his disciples heard it. So they came to Jerusalem. Then Jesus went into the temple and began to drive out those who bought and sold in the temple, and overturned the tables of the money changers and the seats of those who sold doves. And he would not allow anyone to carry wares through the temple. Then he taught, saying to them, "Is it not written, 'My house shall be called a house of prayer for all nations,' but you have made it a den of thieves?" And the scribes and chief priests heard it and sought how they might destroy him. For they feared him, because all the people were astonished at his teaching. When evening had come, he went out of the city. Now in the morning, as they passed by, they saw the fig tree dried up from the roots. And Peter, remembering, said to him, "Rabbi, look, the fig tree which you cursed has withered away." So Jesus answered and said to them, "Have faith in God. For assuredly I say to you, whoever says to this mountain, 'Be removed and be cast into the sea,' and does not doubt in his heart, but believes that those things he says will be done, he will have whatever he says. Therefore I say to you, whatever things you ask when you pray, believe that you receive them, and you will have them. And whenever you stand praying, if you have anything against anyone, forgive him, that your Father in heaven may also forgive you your trespasses. But if you do not forgive, neither will your Father in heaven forgive your trespasses." Then they came again to Jerusalem. And as he was walking in the temple, the chief priests, the scribes, and the elders came to him, and they said to him, "By what authority are you doing these things? And who gave you this authority to do these things?" But Jesus answered and said to them, "I also will ask you one question. Then answer me, and I will tell you by what authority I do these things. The baptism of John, was it from heaven or from men? Answer me." And they reasoned among themselves, saying, "If we say from heaven, he will say, 'Why then did you not believe him?' But if we say from men," they feared the people, for all counted John to have been a prophet indeed. So they answered and said to Jesus, "We do not know." And Jesus answered and said to them, "Neither will I tell you by what authority I do these things."
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We have people who are deeply disturbed about the state of our culture who never hit their knees. Ian Bounds has said, when we depend upon men, we get what men can do. When we depend upon mechanisms, we get what mechanisms can do. But when we depend

We have churches that constantly harangue us about how bad the world is and how important it is that we live our Christian lives, but we don't spend seasons in prayer. Homer W. Hodge said, prayer should be the breath of our breathing and the life of our living.

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1: The steadfast love of the Lord never ceases. 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Do you see what's happening here? That the faithfulness of God is not something that simply exists when the band is playing and the sun is shining and all is well with our souls. No, the faithfulness of God is of vital information to us when the reverse is the case.
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1: 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Reading from 1 John 5, verses 13 through 15. These things have I written unto you that believe on the name of the Son of God, that ye may know that ye have eternal life, and that ye may believe on the name of the Son of God. And this is the confidence that we have in him, that if we ask anything according to his will, he heareth us. And if we know that he hear us, whatsoever we ask, we know that we have the petitions that we desired of him.
2: Hi, this is Bob Lapine. 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

0: William Bradbury is a well-known hymn writer. He was born in York, Maine in 1816, came from a godly musical family, and though he worked on his father's farm, Bradbury practiced music constantly, eventually becoming an accomplished organist and choir director himself. Bradbury wrote melodies for many beloved hymns. Probably his best-known hymn, Jesus Loves Me. William added the memorable chorus, "Yes, Jesus loves me. Yes, Jesus loves me. The Bible tells me so."
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anxious for nothing, but in everything, by prayer and supplication, with thanksgiving, let your requests be made known to God. 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

Therefore, my beloved brethren, be steadfast, immovable, always abounding in the work of the Lord, knowing that your labor is not in vain in the Lord. 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

Now, some of you feel weak. Physically weak, some of you are. You may feel terribly weak spiritually, nearly to the stopping point. And in the face of temptations that come your way, you say to yourself, I don't know what I shall ever do. It seems I can't ever gain the victory over these things.

0: 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I will lift up my eyes to the hills. From whence comes my help? My help comes from the Lord, who made heaven and earth. He will not allow your foot to be moved. He who keeps you will not slumber.
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1: Hi, this is Tom Evans, and I recall back when my oldest daughter was a baby, and I recall praying, asking the Lord to bring a mentor, a father mentor, someone who had a lot of experience, someone who had seen it all as a parent. In time, I realized that I don't need to look any further than our own Heavenly Father. Let me just read this passage in 1 John chapter 3, verse 1. Behold what manner of love the Father has bestowed upon us that we should be called the sons of God. 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

Isaiah 41, verse 10. Fear not, for I am with you. Be not dismayed, for I am your God. I will strengthen you. I will help you. I will uphold you with my righteous right hand.

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Philippians chapter 1, verse 18. What then? Only that in every way, whether in pretense or in truth, Christ is proclaimed. And in that I rejoice. To live is Christ. Yes, and I will rejoice.

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1: Christ is proclaimed, and in that I rejoice. 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

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We will never forget the price Jesus paid so that forgiven sinners could sing forever to God.

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2: 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This is Ken Ham, editor of the popular The Answers Book for Kids series. In the book of Acts, Luke wrote that Jesus presented himself alive after his suffering by many infallible proofs. So what were these proofs of Christ's resurrection? Well, think about it. What would it take to convince you that someone became alive again after dying? Well, the best evidence would be to spend time with him. You'd want to see him walk and talk. You know, that's exactly what Luke tells us. These infallible proofs are Christ's many visitations after his resurrection. He appeared first to his disciples and then to many others. And in most cases, Jesus did more than just appear to people. But that's for tomorrow.
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5: Our scripture reading today is from the book of 1 Kings. Now, this book might have been the first time in world literature that a nation produced an orderly account of its history. But 1 Kings is so much more than just history. Within its pages, you'll be reminded of the importance and the benefits of obeying God. You'll also see how kingdoms crumble when kings abandon God's requirements.
6: And it came to pass in the 480th year after the children of Israel were come out of the land of Egypt, in the fourth year of Solomon's reign over Israel, in the month Ziph, which is the second month, that he began to build the house of the Lord. And the house which King Solomon built for the Lord, the length thereof was 80 cubits, and the breadth thereof 20 cubits, and the height thereof 30 cubits. And the porch before the temple of the house, 20 cubits was the length thereof, according to the breadth of the house, and 10 cubits was the breadth thereof before the house. And for the house he made windows of narrow lights. And against the wall of the house he built chambers round about, against the walls of the house round about, both of the temple and of the oracle, and he made chambers round about. The nethermost chamber was 5 cubits broad, and the middle was 6 cubits broad, and the third was 7 cubits broad. For without in the wall of the house he made narrowed rests round about, that the beams should not be fastened in the walls of the house. And the house, when it was in building, was built of stone made ready before it was brought thither, so that there was neither hammer, nor axe, nor any tool of iron heard in the house while it was in building. The door for the middle chamber was in the right side of the house, and they went up with winding stairs into the middle chamber, and out of the middle into the third. So he built the house and finished it, and covered the house with beams and boards of cedar. And then he built chambers against all the house, 5 cubits high, and they rested on the house with timber of cedar. And the word of the Lord came to Solomon, saying, Concerning this house which thou art in building, if thou wilt walk in my statutes, and execute my judgments, and keep all my commandments to walk in them, Then will I perform my word with thee, which I spake unto David thy father. And I will dwell among the children of Israel, and will not forsake my people Israel.
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7: Isaiah 12, verses 4 and 5. 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Let this be made known in all the earth.
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Fear not, for I am with you. Be not dismayed, for I am your God. I will strengthen you. I will help you. I will uphold you with my righteous right hand.

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1: Welcome back to another episode of 5 Minutes in Church History. An Englishman, an American, a Frenchman, a German, and a Scot walk into a library. No, that's not the beginning of a joke. It is an episode here on 5 Minutes in Church History. These are all five figures of the Enlightenment. The Englishman is John Locke. The American is Thomas Paine. The Frenchman is Jean-Jacques Rousseau. The German, well, that has to be Immanuel Kant. And the Scot is none other than David Hume. These were all very significant thinkers that dominated the philosophical, political, cultural, theological conversations of the 1700s. It began actually in the final decades of the 1600s with John Locke and goes right on through with the death of Immanuel Kant in 1804. Well, what is the Enlightenment? We talk about it a lot, this moment in the history of ideas. Immanuel Kant actually tackled this question himself with an essay that he titled, "What is Enlightenment?" And in the first sentence he writes, "Enlightenment is man's release from his self-incurred tutelage." He's speaking of there of transitioning from being a minor to adult. In the United States, the magic age is 18. Prior to 18, you're a minor. But at 18, you have a new legal status. You are an adult and you are free. Well, Kant goes on to write, "Tutelage is man's inability to make use of his understanding without direction from another." Self-incurred is this tutelage when its cause lies not in lack of reason, but in lack of resolution and courage to use it without direction from another. He says, "Have courage to use your own reason." That is the motto of the Enlightenment. So we see here the themes of the Enlightenment are freedom, are the use of reason, are the recognition that humanity or cultures are under this tutelage or being directed how to think. And these figures, all in their own way, through their books, were promoting the idea that we can think through ourselves. We can think through ourselves through following not superstition, but by following science. One of the things that the Enlightenment stressed was that role of science. It saw certain institutions, whether those institutions were the monarchy or the church, that were institutions that held people in check and held individuals in check. And so they promoted the coming out from those institutions. See it as the Enlightenment is a time of revolution. There was the bloodless revolution in England. There was the not so bloodless at all bloodless revolution in France. And then, of course, there was the revolution in America, which also came at the cost of a war. But as these revolutions were overthrowing these monarchies and introducing republican forms of governments and even democracies, there was also aim taken at the church and even aim taken at theology. In the university, through the ancient world from, you know, Augustine on, and in the medieval universities, it was said that theology is the queen of the sciences, which is to say that theology ruled the academic roost. But with the Enlightenment, that got overturned, and the hard sciences were actually the queen of the sciences in the university. Well, theology, it all of a sudden became religion, which was less focused on God's revelation and more focused on human ideas about the divine. And religion was relegated to lower rungs on the ladder. Divinity schools or seminaries were lesser still. The Enlightenment replaced classical theism with deism at best and rationalism at worst. One of my favorite books by Dr. Sproul is The Consequences of Ideas. And a very crucial idea is the Enlightenment and the ideas that the Enlightenment spawned. For us to understand church history since the Enlightenment or theology or the church, we really do need to be paying attention to the Enlightenment and these five thinkers. And there you have it. And I'm Steve Nichols, and thanks for listening to 5 Minutes in Church History.

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1: You don't need to go to bed at night wondering if God is going to change his mind about you. You don't need to worry about whether you'll do something so awful that God will say, "Enough, I'm done." God has promised to keep us. 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
1: Hi, this is Tom Evans, and I recall back when my oldest daughter was a baby, and I recall praying, asking the Lord to bring a mentor, a father mentor, someone who had a lot of experience, someone who had seen it all as a parent. In time, I realized that I don't need to look any further than our own Heavenly Father. Let me just read this passage in 1 John chapter 3, verse 1. Behold what manner of love the Father has bestowed upon us, that we should be called the sons of God. 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
2: 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We are grateful to God for the blessings of liberty that we enjoy as a nation. But we're reminded that Philippians 3:20 says, our citizenship is in heaven, and we await a Savior, the Lord Jesus Christ. So as we hear this song that expresses our love for our country, let's remember that our ultimate allegiance is a higher allegiance.

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And I hope your Tuesday's off to a great start. Glad to have you with us here on Family Radio. This week, I am recommending to you some Bible verses that if you don't already have these memorized, these are great verses to tuck away in your heart because they'll serve you well throughout your life. And the verse I want to recommend to you this morning, the first one is Romans 8:1. Do you know what that verse says? This is one I share with people all the time, and I remind myself of this verse over and over again. Romans 8:1, there is, therefore, now no condemnation for those who are in Christ Jesus. Folks, that's the best news you could have this morning, because we deserve condemnation for our sin. We deserve death for our sin. But in Christ, the condemnation has been taken away. It's been removed. And there is, therefore, now no condemnation for those who are in Christ Jesus. When I think of that verse, I always think of the hymn, Before the Throne of God Above. It's a hymn that reminds us that when Satan tempts us to despair and tells us of the guilt within, all we have to do is look up and see him there who made an end to all our sin. Because the sinful Savior died, my sinful soul is counted free, for God the just is satisfied to look on him and pardon me. Romans 8:1. There is therefore now no condemnation for those who are in Christ Jesus.

Psalm 145, verses 8 and 9. The Lord is gracious and full of compassion, slow to anger, and great in mercy. The Lord is good to all, and His tender mercies are over all His works.

0: And it's great to have you with us this morning on Family Radio. Always great when you stop by and make Family Radio a part of your morning, a part of your day. We are humbled by that, honored by that. In the book of Amos, in the Old Testament, the prophet Amos says that God is going to come to sift the house of Israel. Lo, I will command and I will sift the house of Israel among all nations, like as corn is sifted in a sieve. Yet shall not the least grain fall upon the earth. That's the promise, that the wheat and the chaff will be separated, the corn and the husks will be separated, but the least grain will not fall upon the earth. And Charles Spurgeon, looking at that verse, says, anytime sifting comes in our lives, it comes by divine command and permission. In some sense, our siftings are directly the work of heaven. For as the text says, I will sift the house of Israel. This is God's doing. To sift is to separate the wheat from the chaff, separating the wicked from the redeemed. But remember, Spurgeon says, every individual believer is precious in the sight of the Lord. A shepherd would not lose one of his sheep, nor a jeweler lose one of his diamonds, nor a mother her child, nor a man one limb from his body. Nor will the Lord lose one of his redeemed people. However little we may be, we may rejoice that we are preserved in Christ Jesus. Sifting may come in your church or in your own life, but when the sifting comes, it's designed by God for a holy purpose. And when it's completed, you will be more like Christ and you will be preserved in him.
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2: When we think about rest, we usually think about taking a break from work, right? When we take time to rest our bodies, clear our minds, just kind of free ourselves from whatever we've been carrying throughout the week. And that's necessary because we are finite creatures. You know, we get tired, we need food and sleep to rebuild our strength. That's one of the very reasons that God gave us the Sabbath. It's a day of rest. But when God rested on the seventh day after he created the world, he wasn't resting because he was tired. God didn't run out of energy and just needed to take a nap for a bit. Rest that Genesis talks about is very different. It's more of a rest of delight and enjoyment. The Bible says that after 6 days of creating, God looked at everything that he had just made, and what did he do? He declared it very good. He stopped to enjoy the beauty and goodness of his work. And we know what that's like. You know, when you maybe finish planting a garden in your home or completing a project around the house, what do? You step back and you admire it. You enjoy the fruit of your labor. Think about maybe sitting on a beach during a vacation, watching the waves roll in. You're listening to the wind, taking in all the beauty and the sunshine around you. To an outsider, it might look like you're doing absolutely nothing. You're actually doing the most important thing. You're enjoying. You're soaking in the beauty around you. And that's the idea behind Sabbath rest. Yes, it's a day to stop working, but it's also a day to delight in God's goodness, to enjoy his gifts, to rest in the grace that he's provided for you.
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Psalm 28, verse 7. The Lord is my strength and my shield. 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
1: God is holy. God is near. Jesus is our friend. God is high and holy. He is lifted up. And yet the other thing that is true is he is near to us. He is with us. And he never leaves us or forsakes us.

0: 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How in the world are you? You doing all right?
1: We just love waking up to Dr. Cook in the morning and getting his good advice.
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0: You can be thankful for who God is and what he does in and through you in spite of the circumstances.
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0: All right, thank you very much. And hello again, dear radio friends. How in the world are you? Yes, it's your good friend Bob Cook. And we're back together again for a few moments to enjoy God's blessed word. The infallible, inerrant, eternal word of God, the Bible. You know, at the college, we don't teach people that the Bible contains God's Word. We teach people that the Bible is the Word of God. That's our basic presupposition. Every scientist is entitled to at least one, and that's ours. And we start with the Word of God. The fear of the Lord is the beginning of wisdom.

0: good understanding of all they that love thy law. And so my joy is to share with you from God's word. Try to put a handle on it is what I do. Put a handle on it so that you can get hold of it for yourself. And I trust that that may be so. I've gotten letters from all different kinds of people. Corporate vice presidents and presidents and physicians and surgeons and nurses and lawyers and salespeople and teachers, professors, and homemakers and students, and even a little boy who sends me 7 cents out of his allowance. God bless him. Nice to hear from you people. Bless your heart. I'm so glad there's some blessing coming to different ones of you through the Word of God. Well, joy is the next thing that we're talking about in this divine profile, that by these promises ye might be partakers of the divine nature. And then we looked at Galatians 5, where he said the fruit of the Spirit, the result of God working in your life, in other words, is love and then joy. Joy. At thy right hand there are, in thy presence is fullness of joy. At thy right hand there is pleasures forevermore. They that sow in tears shall reap in joy. Therefore with joy shall ye draw water out of the wells of salvation. Hitherto have ye asked nothing in my name. Ask and ye shall receive, that your joy may be full. The kingdom of God, said Paul in Romans, is not meat and drink, but righteousness and peace and joy in the Holy Ghost. Joy. Thy words were found, and I did eat them, and thy word was unto me the joy and rejoicing of my heart, for I am called by thy name, O Lord God of hosts. Philip went down to Samaria, preached Christ, said there was great joy in that city. We had a passage from 1 Peter before, when we were studying that book. Whom having not seen ye love, in whom though now ye see him not yet believing, ye rejoice with joy unspeakable and full of glory. The joy of the Lord is your strength. Well, what about this matter? These things have I spoken unto you, that my joy might remain in you, and that your joy might be full. What do you make of all this? Well, first of all, there is a difference between happiness and joy. Happiness depends upon circumstances and how I feel about them. Joy depends upon a relationship with a person that doesn't vary. There's an old English chorus that, as a matter of fact, I never heard it sung. I saw the words once in an English songbook where they just had the words without the music, but I remembered them through the years. I'm happy when everything happens to please, but happiness comes and goes, while the heart that is stayed on Jesus the Savior ever with joy o'erflows. Happiness happens, but joy abides in the heart that is stayed on Jesus. Wise words, those, wouldn't you agree? This matter of joy, it has to do with a relationship with a person. Then were the disciples glad when they saw the Lord. There was joy there. Joy when the gospel was preached. Joy when the lost sheep was brought back. He layeth on his shoulders, rejoicing. And our Lord Jesus said concerning his message to the disciples, these things, this is John 15:11, these things have I spoken unto you, that my joy might remain in you, and that your joy might be full. What was his joy? Go over to Hebrews. Who for the joy that was set before him endured the cross, despising the shame, and is now set down at the right hand of the majesty on high. The joy of doing the Father's will. He said, my meat is to do the will of him that sent me and to finish his work. Joy in accomplishing the will of God. He said, I want my joy to be fulfilled in you, remain in you. The Word of God makes you happy with the will of God. The Word of God makes you happy and comfortable with the will of God. Have you ever noticed how uncomfortable people are who are either unsaved or are backslidden and out of God's will? You get them in a red-hot prayer meeting, or you get them in a revival meeting, or in a meeting where people are just rejoicing in the Lord and they are absolutely uncomfortable, not to say miserable. Why? Well, because when you're out of God's will, or if you're unsaved, you don't feel easy with the Lord. When we were enemies through wicked works, you're God's enemy until you get saved. That's the fact of the matter, isn't it? And so it's the application of the Word of God that makes you comfortable with the will of God, that my joy might remain in you. And then he said, your joy might be full. What is your joy? That's the joy of knowing Christ, whom having not seen, ye love, in whom though now you see him not, yet believing you rejoice with joy unspeakable and full of glory. Your joy is the joy of knowing Christ and the joy of winning others to him. They that sow in tears shall reap in joy. He that goeth forth and weepeth bearing precious seed. See, the seed is the word of God. He that goeth forth and weepeth bearing precious seed shall doubtless come again with rejoicing, bringing his sheaves with him. So it's the joy of knowing Christ. It's the joy of sharing Christ. Huh? It's the joy of seeing the Lord work in the lives of others. John the Baptist said, he that hath the bride is the bridegroom, but the friend of the bridegroom who standeth by greatly rejoices to hear the bridegroom's voice. This my joy therefore is fulfilled. What do you mean? I get a kick out of seeing Jesus work in the lives of others. That's what John the Baptist meant. Joy of knowing Jesus. Joy of sharing Jesus. Joy of seeing him work in other people's lives. Ah, yes. Now he said, you apply the word of God and you will begin to share. Partakers means share. Remember the Greek word koinonia? We call it fellowship. Sharing the very essence of God's nature, part of which is his joy. The Lord God in the midst of thee is mighty. He will rest in his love. He will joy over thee with singing. That's what the prophet said about God. Part of God's nature is joy. Don't think of God as a gloomy old grandfatherly somebody sitting off in the corner of heaven growling at you. Don't get that impression of God. He's a loving heavenly Father. He's more willing to bless you than you are to be blessed. More willing to guide you than you are to be guided. More willing to strengthen you than you are to be strengthened. And he will rejoice with you and fill your life with joy. I've told you often about Cyril Thompson, the man I met in Calcutta the first day that we arrived there, Merrill Dunlop and I, tired after having flown all night from, Shanghai, I guess we came from. And getting into Calcutta about 4 in the morning, going through the interminable process of immigration and customs, took 2 or 3 hours as they examined every facet of our life and experience. Just for a chuckle, the funny thing that just killed me was on the form, it said, where did you spend the last 14 nights? Didn't say anything about what you did during the day. Well, anyhow, by the time we got into downtown Calcutta, after having traversed the several miles, 10 or 15 miles into town, with the camel caravans and the rickshaws and sacred cows and the Rolls Royces and the Chaprassi people, the street people that had no home, just a melee of human nature, just boggling the mind as one saw it for the first time. Then coming into the Youth for Christ office, which was in a local church, and meeting Cyril Thompson. He was a missionary there, sent from England, a great strapping young fellow with a ruddy British complexion and a voice like thunder. And so when we met, I exchanged greetings with him. I said, well, how's it going? And he drew himself up to his full 6 foot, whatever it was, 3 or so, and said, brother, I'm full of the joy of the Lord. Oh, he was just beaming. Well, I found out later that very day he was stony broke. He didn't have a rupee to his name because those who were supporting him in Great Britain hadn't sent the support check, and he didn't have a thing. He was literally existing by faith and on the goodness of some other folk who might have loaned him a rupee or two to buy something to eat, but he was full of the joy of the Lord. Joy doesn't depend on circumstances. Depends on a relationship with a person. You can have joy even when your heart is breaking. Have you learned that? You see, it's a fallacy to think that you'll always be happy as a Christian. Through 23 years of being the president of the college, I dealt with, I would suppose, hundreds of young people who came in my office at one time or another complaining that things weren't going well with them, and they'd say, I thought when I became a Christian, everything was going to go all right. And now they had problems, and now there was too much month at the end of the money, or now they had broken up with someone that they thought they were in love with, or now something was going wrong, and they felt that their Christian faith was at risk. See, the Bible nowhere says that everything is coming up roses just because you became a Christian. Our Lord Jesus said, in the world ye shall have tribulation, but be of good cheer, I have overcome the world. Yea, all that will live godly in Christ Jesus shall suffer persecution, wrote Paul. Troubles are part of living. You learn that after you live a while. But joy is something that is greater than any of the troubles, any of the burdens, any of the heartaches that you and I can ever face. Hallelujah for that. Have you learned that, beloved? Oh, get hold of that truth. You don't have to be happy all the time. You remember this man that changed his religious faith? He was a member of a group that claims that everything is wonderful and everything is just happy, happy, happy. And he met his friend, and his friend said, well, how are you doing with your newfound religion? He said, I changed it. I dropped it. And his friend said, well, what happened? He said, I got tired of being so happy all the time. You're not required to be happy all the time. You are required to be faithful. Be thou faithful unto death, and I will give thee the crown of life, says our Lord. And in return, he promises you his joy. These things have I spoken unto you. That's his promises, see? His promises. We're talking about them, aren't we? Precious promises. These things have I spoken unto you, that in me you might have peace, that my joy might remain in you, and that your joy might be full. A right relationship with a loving Savior gives you joy, even when things aren't going so well. Why don't we come up with this the next time we get together? Jesus, our Lord, we worship and adore thee. We pray that we may have thy joy today as we obey thy word. Amen. Till I meet you once again by way of radio, walk with the King today and be a blessing.
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3: 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Reading from 1 Peter 1, verses 3 through 5. Blessed be the God and Father of our Lord Jesus Christ, which, according to his abundant mercy, hath begotten us again unto a lively hope by the resurrection of Jesus Christ from the dead, to an inheritance incorruptible and undefiled, and that fadeth not away, reserved in heaven for you, who are kept by the power of God through faith unto salvation, ready to be revealed in the last time.
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1: Too many Christians today present a gospel that says you can keep your idol as long as it's a culturally acceptable idol. 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

I hope you're having a great Tuesday. Glad to have you with us here on Family Radio. Are you ready for our three Bible quiz questions this morning? You know, we do that every morning about this time. I've got the questions right here. Let's get to it. Here is question number one. What does Jesus say the Father knows before we ask him? This is Matthew 6, verse 8. Your Father knows this before you ask him. What is it? Question number two. According to Proverbs, what should fathers not withhold from a child when he needs it? Don't withhold this. What is it? According to the book of Proverbs, Proverbs 23. And then finally, in Acts chapter 10, which father demonstrated faith by bringing his entire household to God and having everyone be baptized? What's the name of the father who led his family spiritually in Acts chapter 10? So to recap, Matthew 6, 8, Jesus says, your father knows this before you ask him. What does he know before we ask him? Question number two, according to Proverbs, what should we not withhold from children when they need it? And then in Acts chapter 10, which father brought his whole household to faith in God by bringing them to be baptized? He was a Gentile, by the way. Do you know the answers? We'll find out in just a minute. Let's listen together to this hymn, and then answers are coming up here on Family Radio.

0: And I hope you're having a great Tuesday morning. Glad to have you with us here on Family Radio. I'm Bob Lapine. Just had our Bible quiz a few minutes ago. I've got the answers here. Let's see how we did this morning. Question number one, what does Jesus say our Father knows before we ask him? He knows our needs. Your Father knows the things you have need of before you ask him. Before you pray today and say, Lord, I need this, he knows already. But we still pray, and we still should pray. Question number two, according to the book of Proverbs, what should a father not withhold from a child when it's needed? Correction, discipline. Proverbs 23:13, do not withhold correction from a child. And then finally, Acts chapter 10, there's a Gentile father whose whole household is baptized when they come to faith. What's the name of that father? Cornelius is his name. That's Cornelius, a devout man who feared God along with all his household. Did you get all of those? Hope you did. We'll have three more questions for you tomorrow morning when we do the Wednesday edition of the quiz here on Family Radio.
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1: You know, all those activities are great, but in and of themselves, they won't get us closer to God. God isn't interested in our hollow religious acts or sacrifices, no matter how impressive they may be. King David understood that. In Psalm 51, he prayed, "You do not desire sacrifice, or else I would give it. You don't delight in a burnt offering." So, what does God care about? David gives the answer in verse 17. The sacrifices of God are a broken spirit, a broken and a contrite heart. These, O God, you will not despise. With Seeking Him, I'm Nancy DeMoss Walkmuth.
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Psalm 9, verses 1 and 2. I will give thanks to the Lord with my whole heart. I will recount all of your wonderful deeds. I will be glad and exult in you.

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1: Because of God's grace, the Bible describes others who walked with God, who were friends of God. Abraham was a friend of God. The priest Zacharias was said to have walked with God. Are you somebody who walks with God? Do you spend time with him? Do you talk to him? That's a part of how we care for our souls.

And I hope you're having a great Tuesday morning. Glad to have you with us here on Family Radio. Jesus in the Sermon on the Mount tells us that we are not to be anxious about what we're going to eat or what we're going to drink. But he also tells us to pray for our daily bread and not to become so self-sufficient that we lose sight of the fact that God is our provider. So as we go to the Lord in prayer this morning, let's keep that in mind. Father, we come to you today grateful for your provision, grateful that you take care of your children. And we pray again today for your provision for our lives. You know what we need even better than we know what we need. So Lord, would you give us exactly what we need today and help us to continue to be reliant and dependent on you. And Lord, when we become anxious about our needs, we pray that you would send your Spirit to bring the peace that passes understanding to our anxious hearts. Help us to know that in the same way that you take care of the sparrows and the grass, you will much more take care of us. We rejoice in this truth, in this knowledge, and are grateful that you are our provider. And we pray these things in your name. Amen.

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1: Hi, this is Tom Evans, and I recall back when my oldest daughter was a baby, and I recall praying, asking the Lord to bring a mentor, a father mentor, someone who had a lot of experience, someone who had seen it all as a parent. In time, I realized that I don't need to look any further than our own Heavenly Father. Let me just read this passage in 1 John chapter 3, verse 1. Behold what manner of love the Father has bestowed upon us, that we should be called the sons of God. 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
1: So when temptation is knocking at your door, you still have liberty. 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

1 John chapter 3, verse 1. 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

And I hope your Tuesday's off to a great start. Glad to have you with us here on Family Radio. This week, I am recommending to you some Bible verses that if you don't already have these memorized, these are great verses to tuck away in your heart because they'll serve you well throughout your life. And the verse I want to recommend to you this morning, the first one is Romans 8:1. Do you know what that verse says? This is one I share with people all the time, and I remind myself of this verse over and over again. Romans 8:1, there is, therefore, now no condemnation for those who are in Christ Jesus. Folks, that's the best news you could have this morning, because we deserve condemnation for our sin. We deserve death for our sin. But in Christ, the condemnation has been taken away. It's been removed. And there is, therefore, now no condemnation for those who are in Christ Jesus. When I think of that verse, I always think of the hymn, Before the Throne of God Above. It's a hymn that reminds us that when Satan tempts us to despair and tells us of the guilt within, all we have to do is look up and see him there who made an end to all our sin. Because the sinful Savior died, my sinful soul is counted free, for God the just is satisfied to look on him and pardon me. Romans 8:1. There is therefore now no condemnation for those who are in Christ Jesus.

There is something comforting about hearing hymns and Bible teaching that has strengthened believers for generations. 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And it's as close as your own voice. 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
1: Welcome to Bible Q&A with John MacArthur. This is Denny Nugent, opening scripture today to Luke 4:40 as we read, "All those who had any who were sick with various diseases brought them to Jesus, and laying his hands on each one of them, he was healing them." Well, John, we never encounter an instance in the Gospels where Jesus turned someone away. Does the Bible give any insight into why Jesus made healing such a significant part of his ministry?
2: Denny, until the 19th century, there was no cure for any disease. We didn't even discover, as a human race, the pathology of disease until the late 1800s. In fact, one writer says nobody was ever properly diagnosed and cured of anything until 1885. You've got an ancient world full of people who are sick, people who have all kinds of maladies for which there are no remedies, you know, except binding up a broken leg or something. And all of a sudden, Jesus appears and heals everything, day after day after day after day, completely, totally, instantaneously, without rehabilitation, without crutches, without processes. It is absolutely the most divine thing that has ever happened on the face of the earth. Why did Jesus do it? To show, one, his power, but he could have showed his power a lot of ways. More importantly, to show that coupled with that power was divine compassion. That God is a God of power, but he's a God of compassion. He's a God of love. That message was unmistakable in the miracles of Jesus.
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Psalm chapter 96, verses 1 through 3. O sing unto the Lord a new song. Sing unto the Lord all the earth. Sing unto the Lord, bless his name. Shew forth his salvation from day to day.

It is Bob Lapine with you on a Tuesday morning. Glad to have you here with us on Family Radio. This week I am suggesting to you some scripture that I think all of us should have memorized, giving you a handful of verses. And this is not a definitive list of verses. There is a lot of scripture that would be good for us to memorize, but I think these verses that I'm recommending are good verses for all of us to have hidden in our heart. And here's one for you. 1 John 1:9. Do you know that verse? It's the verse that says, if we confess our sins, he is faithful and just to forgive our sins and cleanse us from all unrighteousness. Let me just say a few things about that verse. First of all, it presupposes that the ongoing life of a Christian will be a life of regular repentance and confession of sin. We will keep on confessing our sin because we will keep on stumbling and sinning. So we need to regularly be confessing our sin. That should be a pattern of our life. When we do, God is faithful and just. So he's faithful to forgive our sins. He's also just to forgive our sins. And the only reason he can be just in forgiving our sins is because Jesus paid it all. But he doesn't just forgive our sins. He cleanses us from our unrighteousness. It's one thing to have your sins forgiven. It's another thing to be cleansed. And in fact, the Bible tells us that God places our sin as far as the east is from the west. He removes it from us. So again, a great verse to memorize, 1 John 1:9. If we confess our sins, he is faithful and just to forgive our sins and cleanse us from all unrighteousness.

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1: Trust God to work in you so that His will be manifested in your life.

And I hope you're having a great Tuesday morning. Glad to have you here with us. And this week, I am suggesting to you some scripture that it would be good for all of us to have memorized. Memorizing scripture is something that all of us ought to be doing regularly, hiding God's word in our heart. Psalm 119 says, I have hidden your word in my heart that I might not sin against you. That's just one of the benefits of having scripture memorized. And here's a verse for you to memorize, Acts 4:12. You know what that verse says? There is salvation in no one else, for there is no other name under heaven given among men by which we must be saved. That's a verse that talks about the exclusivity of Christ for salvation. And we live in a day, in an era, when that exclusivity is challenged. When we want to look around at our friends who don't believe in Jesus and think, well, maybe God will be gracious to them. Our Jewish friends, our Muslim friends, our friends who are agnostic or atheist, whatever their background, whatever their belief, we would like to think that God might extend mercy to them. But Acts 4:12 tells us that according to Scripture, there is only one name under heaven by which we must be saved. It's the name of Jesus. There is salvation in no one and nothing else. So again, it's a good verse to have tucked away in your heart to remind yourself in the midst of a culture that wants to press you toward tolerance and acceptance of what is not true, we need to be telling ourselves what is true. Acts 4:12, there is salvation in no one else. There is no other name under heaven given among men by which we must be saved.

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Just say, "Alexa, play Family Radio Foundations."

I hope you're having a great Tuesday. Glad to have you with us here on Family Radio. Are you ready for our three Bible quiz questions this morning? You know, we do that every morning about this time. I've got the questions right here. Let's get to it. Here is question number one. What does Jesus say the Father knows before we ask him? This is Matthew 6, verse 8. Your Father knows this before you ask him. What is it? Question number two. According to Proverbs, what should fathers not withhold from a child when he needs it? Don't withhold this. What is it? According to the book of Proverbs, Proverbs 23. And then finally, in Acts chapter 10, which father demonstrated faith by bringing his entire household to God and having everyone be baptized? What's the name of the father who led his family spiritually in Acts chapter 10? So to recap, Matthew 6, 8, Jesus says, your father knows this before you ask him. What does he know before we ask him? Question number two, according to Proverbs, what should we not withhold from children when they need it? And then in Acts chapter 10, which father brought his whole household to faith in God by bringing them to be baptized? He was a Gentile, by the way. Do you know the answers? We'll find out in just a minute. Let's listen together to this hymn, and then answers are coming up here on Family Radio.

0: And I hope you're having a great Tuesday morning. Glad to have you with us here on Family Radio. I'm Bob Lapine. Just had our Bible quiz a few minutes ago. I've got the answers here. Let's see how we did this morning. Question number one, what does Jesus say our Father knows before we ask him? He knows our needs. Your Father knows the things you have need of before you ask him. Before you pray today and say, Lord, I need this, he knows already. But we still pray, and we still should pray. Question number two, according to the book of Proverbs, what should a father not withhold from a child when it's needed? Correction, discipline. Proverbs 23:13, do not withhold correction from a child. And then finally, Acts chapter 10, there's a Gentile father whose whole household is baptized when they come to faith. What's the name of that father? Cornelius is his name. That's Cornelius, a devout man who feared God along with all his household. Did you get all of those? Hope you did. We'll have three more questions for you tomorrow morning when we do the Wednesday edition of the quiz here on Family Radio.
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1: If you're waiting for God to hurry up and fulfill his promise to you, chances are you're going to be disappointed. God doesn't get in a hurry. He doesn't operate according to our timelines. Abraham and Sarah hadn't learned this. They were both very old when God called them and told them they were going to have a son. And they waited and waited and waited. Now God shows up as the word of the Lord to Abraham. Now as we read throughout the rest of the Bible, we figure out who this word of the Lord is. It's the Son of the Father. This is the Son of God showing up to Abraham and speaking with him, leading him outside, showing him the stars in the sky, making these promises to him. And Abraham believed the Lord, and it was reckoned to him as righteousness. Despite the fact that it seemed impossible, God said it, God promised it, and so Abraham believed. It's the same with us. Jesus, the word of the Lord, the Son of the Father, he makes us promises. And we believe those promises, even when it seems impossible for them to be fulfilled. Does it seem possible that someone would be raised back to life when they were dead? That's exactly what Jesus has done for us. And so just like Abraham believed. We trust that God is faithful and true to fulfill his promises. And that faith is reckoned to us as righteousness. And so Genesis 15 already teaches us about the God who's not in a hurry, but the God who's faithful to keep his promises, and the God who in Jesus Christ has fulfilled those promises. And by faith in him, we receive the righteousness of Jesus.
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1: Giving thanks to God and receiving the peace of God.

And I hope you're having a great Tuesday morning. Glad to have you with us here on Family Radio. Jesus in the Sermon on the Mount tells us that we are not to be anxious about what we're going to eat or what we're going to drink. But he also tells us to pray for our daily bread and not to become so self-sufficient that we lose sight of the fact that God is our provider. So as we go to the Lord in prayer this morning, let's keep that in mind. Father, we come to you today grateful for your provision, grateful that you take care of your children. And we pray again today for your provision for our lives. You know what we need even better than we know what we need. So Lord, would you give us exactly what we need today and help us to continue to be reliant and dependent on you. And Lord, when we become anxious about our needs, we pray that you would send your Spirit to bring the peace that passes understanding to our anxious hearts. Help us to know that in the same way that you take care of the sparrows and the grass, you will much more take care of us. We rejoice in this truth, in this knowledge, and are grateful that you are our provider. And we pray these things in your name. Amen.

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1: Hi, this is Tom Evans, and I recall back when my oldest daughter was a baby, and I recall praying, asking the Lord to bring a mentor, a father mentor, someone who had a lot of experience, someone who had seen it all as a parent. In time, I realized that I don't need to look any further than our own Heavenly Father. Let me just read this passage in 1 John chapter 3, verse 1. Behold what manner of love the Father has bestowed upon us, that we should be called the sons of God. 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
3: Greetings. Let's open God's word to Psalm 28, a psalm of David. To you I will cry, O Lord, my rock. Do not be silent to me, lest if you are silent to me, I become like those who go down to the pit. Hear the voice of my supplications when I cry to you, when I lift my hands toward your holy sanctuary. Do not take me away with the wicked and with the workers of iniquity, who speak peace to their neighbors, but evil is in their hearts. Give them according to their deeds and according to the wickedness of their endeavors. Give them according to the work of their hands. Render to them what they deserve, because they do not regard the works of the Lord nor the operation of his hands. He shall destroy them and not build them up. Blessed be the Lord, because he has heard the voice of my supplications. The Lord is my strength and my shield. My heart trusted in him, and I am helped. Therefore, my heart greatly rejoices, and with my song I will praise him. The Lord is their strength, and he is the saving refuge of his anointed. Save your people and bless your inheritance. Shepherd them also and bear them up forever. Let's pray. Father, we thank you that you are our saving strength. And when we lean on you entirely, you never fail. You first loved us. And we thank you that your love is an everlasting love. You weren't waiting on us to do enough to gain your attention or your love or your forgiveness. But Lord, from everlasting, you have given the Son of God to be the Lamb that was slain before the foundation of the world. We love you, Lord, because you first loved us. Now hear our prayers, we ask in Jesus' name. Amen. Often, when we are suffering and in trouble, we just want to be heard. Well, when you are in deep trouble, Psalm 28 is not just ordinary difficulties and struggles of a normal day. At one point, David said, Lord, if you don't answer me, I will be like those who go down to the pit. I will die. Well, when you are in desperate need for help, where do you turn? Well, when we're thinking straight, we think like David and we say this, Lord, I am crying out to you. You are my rock. And this is really the heart of wisdom. The wise person knows where to go for help. So here's the question that we have that Psalm 28 presents us with. What is your rock? What gives you stability? What do you fall on when you're too tired to stand? Well, Psalm 28 shows us the Lord God is an almighty rock, solid, stable, dependable. He's our only sure footing. It's God alone. And this is the prayer of the Christian. Lord, if you are silent, I will be like a dead man. God, if you don't come through, I don't have any other help. There's no backup. I don't have any hedge funds. Well, if this falls apart, will I have this backup? Or I don't have a plan B. So when we pray, and when we're in really desperate times, pray this, Lord, answer me, because if you don't save me, I die. There's a great hymn that has this refrain, wash me, Savior, or I die. I'm asking for supplies, Lord. I'm crying to you. I'm lifting up my hands as a sign of my heart there with my hands. You are my only God. You are my only help. Answer me. Well, David begins the prayer this way, and then he shows us what he's going through, and he prays, Lord, this is what I'm praying. Separate me from the fate of the wicked. And David makes this assumption that the whole Bible reveals. God, you will drag away the wicked. There is a judgment coming. And no matter how untouchable and how powerful evil seems today, justice is coming. The foundations of the world are built on justice. And we should believe in this justice that's coming. And that should be the foundation at the very front of our prayers. Lord, please make me different from the wicked, because I know justice is coming. Now he describes, what does this look like? We all have our own ideas of what evil is, or what is wicked, or what is bad. And we need clarity on this. So David said, Lord, save me from speaking peace with my neighbors while I am hiding evil in my heart, from hating them, all the while that I'm pretending to be nice and smiling. Now, I live in Tennessee in the South, and we are nice to everyone, to their faces, most of the time. And sometimes that comes with this harbored hatred underneath. David said, Lord, save me from this. I don't want to say one thing and peaceful to other people while I wish evil and harm behind their backs. There's a mark of wickedness. So David said, Lord, save me from this. And then he brought this prayer that is a hard prayer. He said, Lord, give them what they deserve. Now, I want to be clear. A prayer for justice is a good thing. This is a biblical prayer. God, give them according to their deeds. Do to them according to what they have done to others. Now, this isn't vigilante justice. We don't make ourselves the avenger of all evil. But this is what we do as Christians. We commit justice into God's hands. Justice is not a bad thing. It is a reflection of God's character to do what is right. So David prayed along this prayer, Lord, save me from not paying attention to what you do or not considering. The Lord will give according to our deeds. And so he prayed, Lord, save me. You will break the wicked. So deliver me. Make me different today so that my eternity will also be different. Now, this prayer of justice, this is where the gospel comes in. The Lord must deliver us from our greatest danger. And this is your greatest danger and mine, that God would give me according to the works of my hands, that God would drag me away when he judges the wicked. And this is where I need the Lord Jesus Christ to come save me. I need Jesus to come between the hand of the justice of God and my sin that I've done wrong. And so I need Jesus, Lord Jesus, take the penalty that I deserve. That's the cross of Christ. Lord, give Jesus according to the evil of my deeds. And this is our great hope, that Jesus, on the night he was betrayed, took my death, the penalty of my sin, and he gives me his righteousness instead. This is how the Lord delivers us from the fate of the wicked. He pulls us out of the camp of the wicked by putting us in Christ. And that means both forgiveness, but it also means transformation today, that we begin to follow him and look like him and love others like him, that we don't lie, but that we consider the works of the Lord and we follow him. So we want Christ in every way, forgiveness of sins and a change in our daily choices. Well, let's pray that the Lord hears us and delivers us. Father, thank you that there is between us and our sin, us and the penalty we deserve, the cross of the Lord Jesus Christ. We thank you for his resurrection and victory. Lord, forgive us of our sins and change us so that we don't look like the wicked, but that we look like Jesus. We ask it in Jesus' name. Amen.
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And it's great to have your company today on Family Radio. I'm Jason. You know, it's encouraging to remember that the good you do today will last into God's future. Whether you are writing simple notes of encouragement to friends or family, or teaching a Sunday school class, singing in the choir, serving lunch to the hungry, maybe sewing hats for newborns, building homes for the homeless, all the other ways that you are loving your neighbor as yourself, it's so important to remember that it's all seen by God and it counts for eternity. You know, Hebrews 6:10 says, "For God is not unjust to forget your work and labor of love which you have shown toward his name, and that you have ministered to the saints and do minister."

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0: There's two ways to deal with suffering. One is to let it drive you away from God, and one is to let it drive you closer to God. I mean, suffering can be the hammer that drives you like a nail into the love of God, because you just cling to Him.
1: Out of the depths I cry to you. In darkest places I will call.
0: Even if you don't feel like praying, pray. 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Just like when you go into a gymnasium and you're exercising, you feel like you're getting weaker, even though you're actually getting stronger. If you just hold on to God during hard times, you'll find that when it's over, when you're out of the gymnasium, you're stronger for it.

0: Well, it's great to have you along today. You're listening to Family Radio. You know, when life gets difficult, most of us have certain passages of Scripture that we can turn to again and again. They're kind of anchors for our souls whenever the waves are crashing around us. And for many believers, Psalm 91 is one of those passages. I mean, it paints such a beautiful picture of God's protection over us, how we are sheltered under His wings, we're hidden in His care. He's our refuge and our fortress. But you know, there's an important lesson we learn from the life of Jesus concerning this psalm, and it's that even God's promises can be twisted by the enemy. You remember in the Gospels, when Jesus is tempted in the wilderness, Satan actually quotes Psalm 91 to Jesus. He cites this psalm and challenges Jesus to throw himself from the pinnacle of the temple, in effect saying, if God has promised to protect you, then prove it to me. But Jesus refuses the temptation. You remember what he does. He answers with another passage of Scripture from Deuteronomy, which says that you shall not put the Lord your God to the test. And so what does that teach us? Well, it reminds us that whenever doubts and accusations come from the enemy, we fight them with truth. When the devil whispers in our ears that God has forgotten us, he's abandoned us, we just answer him with God's promises, that God has promised to never leave me or forsake me, and that I am eternally loved by him, and that he cares, that I can cast all my cares on the one who cares for me. So God has given us his word as the sword of the Spirit. It's a weapon that we use in our battles. And just as Jesus met those temptations with the truth of Scripture, we can stand firm, returning again and again to what we know is true about God.
1: Biblical Truth for Your Day. I'm Pastor Rob Pacienza with Coral Ridge Ministries. In June of 1858, Abraham Lincoln stood before the Illinois Republican Convention and delivered one of the most consequential speeches in American history. A house divided against itself cannot stand. He was warning a fractured nation that the crisis over slavery could not be indefinitely postponed. Now, 168 years later, those words still echo. America is divided, deeply, painfully, and along lines that feel increasingly irreconcilable, not over slavery, but over truth itself, over the definition of life, family, marriage, and human dignity. Lincoln borrowed that phrase directly from Jesus in Mark chapter 3, and that wisdom applies today as well. Division rooted in moral confusion doesn't resolve itself. It deepens and it fractures. The only way to hold a nation together is on the firm foundation of the Word of God. For more, visit crm.tv.
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1: Hear the Word, reading from Psalm 25, verses 1 through 5. Unto thee, O Lord, I lift up my soul. O my God, I trust in thee. Let me not be ashamed. Let not mine enemies triumph over me. Yea, let none that wait on thee be ashamed. Let them be ashamed which transgress without cause. Show me thy ways, O Lord. Teach me thy paths. Lead me in thy truth, and teach me. For thou art the God of my salvation. On thee do I wait all the day.
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4: Are we really amazed by the measure of God's grace that He has poured out on us? I cannot give a single reason under heaven why God would save me. The only reason in the final analysis why you're a Christian is that the Father wants to honor the Son. And from all eternity, He determined that the Son's work would not be in vain. And so He determined not just to make salvation possible and then cross His fingers hoping that somebody would take advantage of the ministry of Jesus, but God the Father from all eternity determined to make salvation certain for those whom He has determined to give to His Son.
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5: Hey, and thanks for joining us this Tuesday on Family Radio. So I'm sure you've seen it, especially on really hot days like we're starting to have now that summer's just around the corner. Plants, they are outside drooping, hanging on for dear life. You could tell they're just begging for a drink of water. But then you step outside early the next morning, and what do you see? Well, those plants, they're standing tall and strong again. Why is that? Well, if you didn't water them, then it's because of the overnight dew. All the heat and the pressure in the air from the day before has transformed all those drops of moisture in the air and cooled them overnight so that the plants can get a much-needed drink. And you know, that's exactly what God does for us. After the heat of the day's trials, God brings rest and renewal to us, and it happens best through those quiet moments in His Word and in prayer. So if you're feeling a little wilted today, remember God will refresh the soul that leans on Him.

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0: It's Jason with you this midday on Family Radio, and we thank you for joining us. And this week, as we are thinking about artificial intelligence and how Christians can engage with AI wisely, you know, one of the common criticisms of AI is that it lacks real, genuine human intelligence. After all, you're not even talking to a real person who's had real life experiences. But, you know, others will push back and point out that AI is trained on vast amounts of human-created content and input, so that in a sense, every response is drawing from this massive collection of human experiences. So what's the right way to think about it? Well, today, author Samuel James at Crossway helps us think through that question.
1: Data that's produced by humans is not the same thing as a human. So for example, if you were to devise a system where somebody could, instead of being a parent to your children, they would come in and just basically read parenting books, and they would follow what the parenting books do, but they had no relationship to your children. They did not want to know your children. They simply kind of reproduced the data that they were gleaning from the books. You would not call that person a genuine parent. You would say that they're simply reproducing parenting data instead of being an actual parent, because parenting is something that only a human can do. It's an irreducibly human dynamic. If there was an aspiring counselor at your church who said, I really want to counsel people in your church, but I do not want to get to know them, I do not want to pray with them, and I do not want to know anything beyond what they tell me in the moment, you would say, that's an inhuman trait for a counselor. You are not qualified to be a counselor. AI is only inhuman. There are only inhuman traits intrinsic with AI. So again, you have efficient data, and you might have data that was originally written by humans, but that's not the same thing as an encounter with another human.

And do not be conformed to this world, but be transformed by the renewing of your mind, that you may prove what is that good and acceptable and perfect will of God. Family Radio.

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1: Our scripture reading today is from the book of 1 Kings. Now, this book might have been the first time in world literature that a nation produced an orderly account of its history. But 1 Kings is so much more than just history. Within its pages, you'll be reminded of the importance and the benefits of obeying God. You'll also see how kingdoms crumble when kings abandon God's requirements.
2: And it came to pass in the 480th year after the children of Israel were come out of the land of Egypt, in the fourth year of Solomon's reign over Israel, in the month Ziph, which is the second month, that he began to build the house of the Lord. And the house which King Solomon built for the Lord, the length thereof was 80 cubits, and the breadth thereof 20 cubits, and the height thereof 30 cubits. And the porch before the temple of the house, 20 cubits was the length thereof, according to the breadth of the house, and 10 cubits was the breadth thereof before the house. And for the house he made windows of narrow lights. And against the wall of the house he built chambers round about, against the walls of the house round about, both of the temple and of the oracle, and he made chambers round about. The nethermost chamber was 5 cubits broad, and the middle was 6 cubits broad, and the third was 7 cubits broad. For without in the wall of the house he made narrowed rests round about, that the beams should not be fastened in the walls of the house. And the house, when it was in building, was built of stone made ready before it was brought thither, so that there was neither hammer nor axe nor any tool of iron heard in the house while it was in building. The door for the middle chamber was in the right side of the house, and they went up with winding stairs into the middle chamber, and out of the middle into the third. So he built the house and finished it, and covered the house with beams and boards of cedar. And then he built chambers against all the house, 5 cubits high, and they rested on the house with timber of cedar. And the word of the Lord came to Solomon, saying, Concerning this house which thou art in building, if thou wilt walk in my statutes, and execute my judgments, and keep all my commandments to walk in them, then will I perform my word with thee, which I spake unto David thy father. And I will dwell among the children of Israel, and will not forsake my people Israel.
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3: 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Bite-sized moments to refresh your soul. Here's Steve Hiller with a little encouragement.
4: We all long for hope, don't we? But life has a way of testing our hope. We face seasons where prayers seem unanswered and our plans fall apart and circumstances leave us discouraged. And in times like that, it's easy to place our hope in things that actually will never sustain us. We can be tempted to put our hope in better circumstances, or financial security, or improved health. But biblical hope is greater than wishful thinking. It's a confident expectation based on the promises of God. In Romans 12:12, we're told to rejoice in hope, be patient in tribulation, and constant in prayer. You notice Paul didn't tell us there to rejoice in our circumstances. He said to rejoice in hope. But why? Well, because our hope is not rooted in what's happening around us, but it's what God has promised to us through Jesus Christ. You know, the future may seem uncertain, but it's not uncertain to God. Through the death and resurrection of Jesus, we have an eternal future that's been secured. We know that Christ is coming again, and that God is working all things together for the good of those who love Him. We know the day is coming when every tear is going to be wiped away. Sin and suffering will be no more, and we're going to be with God forever. Now, this doesn't mean that Christians should just ignore pain or pretend that difficulties don't exist. The Bible's honest about suffering. Yet when believers have a unique perspective, because we know that God is accomplishing His purposes that often extend beyond what we can presently see, Even in our darkest moments, we know that God remains faithful, and he's present, and he's at work. And that's why Christians can rejoice in difficult seasons. Yes, the hardship is real, but it's not the end of the story. Our trials are temporary, but God's promises are eternal. And when life is hard, we can lift our eyes beyond our struggles and we can fix them on Christ and the hope that he secured for us. Because when our hope is anchored in Jesus, no circumstance can take away our joy. No trial can change the future that awaits for all who belong to him.
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Are not two sparrows sold for a copper coin? And not one of them falls to the ground apart from your Father's will. But the very hairs on your head are numbered. Do not fear, therefore. You are of more value than many sparrows. 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

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Thanks for joining us. I'm Jason. You know, sometimes we think, if only I didn't have this problem in my life, family issue, health struggle, a difficult relationship, then I would finally have peace. And yeah, while it is true that removing certain stressors in our life can... And we're so glad you're listening to Family Radio today. Thanks for joining us. I'm Jason. You know, sometimes we think, if only I didn't have this problem in my life, family issue, health struggle, a difficult relationship,

that real peace doesn't come from the absence of trouble. It comes from the presence of God. Escaping a problem is only a part of the solution. We also need to enter into the rest that Christ offers us. Isaiah 26:3 says that you will keep him in perfect peace whose mind is stayed on you because he trusts in you. So this verse is telling us where the peace is found. It's found in fixing our minds on God and trusting in him, trusting that he is in control of all the things we're experiencing, even if we don't understand it, and that nothing enters our lives apart from God's wise and loving hand. And so when disappointments come, when people are difficult, or when a situation feels overwhelming, that's when God calls us to lift our eyes above the problems and fix our eyes on him. The more we think of his grace and his faithfulness and his unbreakable promises, the more we can face those uncertainties in life.

0: 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And I just want to say what a difference your station has made in my life. And I love you. Thank you so much for being there. Keep doing what you're doing. And God bless you all.
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1: Our Father, who art in heaven, hallowed be thy name. Thy kingdom come, thy will be done on earth as it is in heaven. Give us this day our daily bread, and forgive us our trespasses as we forgive those who trespass against us. And lead us not into temptation, but deliver us from evil. For thine is the kingdom and the power and the glory forever and ever. Amen.
2: Hi, this is Tom Evans, and I recall back when my oldest daughter was a baby, and I recall praying, asking the Lord to bring a mentor, a father mentor, someone who had a lot of experience, someone who had seen it all as a parent. In time, I realized that I don't need to look any further than our own Heavenly Father. Let me just read this passage in 1 John chapter 3, verse 1. Behold what manner of love the Father has bestowed upon us, that we should be called the sons of God. Imagine being adopted into a family and being told that you are loved beyond measure, that someone gave their life in order that you might become an adopted son or daughter of the kingdom of God. During this Father's Day season, would you consider a gift to Family Radio so that we may declare the message of the love of the Father, that we would become his sons or daughters? 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
1: For every breath that I have breathed,
0: 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Pray without ceasing. In everything, give thanks. For this is the will of God in Christ Jesus for you.
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Hey, I'm Jason, and thanks for joining us today on Family Radio. So you probably heard it said that we use the heart for religion and the brain for science, as if faith and reason are two totally different things that don't belong together. They should never meet. You know, I've even heard this from Christian high school teachers explaining this very thing, that heart and religion belong on one side of the room and the brain and science on the other. But as Christians, is that how we should see the two, as mutually exclusive, like one versus the other, the heart and the mind? Is that the picture the Bible paints for us? Well, for one, the Bible says that the heart of man is sick, right? It's deceitful, above all things, desperately wicked. And so if faith and belief is all about the heart, then we've got a big problem. But as Christians, we believe that faith requires knowledge. We first have to know certain truths about God, how He made the world, how He created us. And it's through science that we come to a deeper knowledge of who God is. We're left in awe at how intricately He designed everything as we study science. And so through knowledge in the brain, we come to believe by faith in the heart, in our person, in our thoughts, desires, our will, in our whole being, that this God is the true God. And so the two, the heart and mind, work together to bring us to a proper revelation of who God is. So the mind and the heart, they are not enemies. They're really partners in worship. And Christianity brings the two together. Deuteronomy 6:5 says, "To love the Lord your God with all your heart, with all your soul, and with all your mind."

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It's easy to listen to right through your smart speaker. Just say, "Alexa, play Family Radio Foundations."

0: Thanks for joining us today on Family Radio. You know, next to love, one of the sweetest things we can offer someone else is our trust. I mean, can you imagine if a close friend came up to you one day and said, "Hey, there's something I need to give you. And I hope you'll treasure it with all your heart. I give you my trust." I mean, wouldn't you be so deeply grateful for a gift like that? The friend is essentially offering a part of themselves to you, even though they know they may experience hurt as a result of it. But wouldn't it be amazing if we could get to that place of trust with other people? Scripture says to bear one another's burdens and so fulfill the law of Christ.
1: Open the Bible with Colin Smith.
2: Down through the centuries, God spoke his word through the prophets. But in the fullness of time, God sent his Son. The Word became flesh and dwelt among us. The prophets heard the Word of God, but Christ is the Word of God. See, Jesus is more than a prophet. He claimed what no other prophet would ever dare to say. "I and the Father are one. Whoever has seen me has seen the Father." Everything God has to say to you is expressed in Jesus Christ. And that's why we don't need any other prophet today. God spoke in the past by the prophets. They were all pointing to Jesus. And it's through him that we can come to the Father and have peace with God.
1: Are you open to discovering what the Bible says about God? Then come to OpenTheBible.org.
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4: When the Bible speaks of the flesh in the negative sense, it's speaking of a sinful disposition that includes not just the body, but also the mind. But the idea of trying to make Christianity a life that is lived by pure rejection and denial of the physical, that kind of thinking has its roots not in biblical thought, but in Gnosticism.
5: There is error all around us, but this isn't new to the 21st century. The early church had to deal with it too. Hello and welcome to Renewing Your Mind, and this week we are considering the science of apologetics so that you and I are better equipped to defend the faith. Yesterday, R.C. Sproul introduced us to an ancient heresy called Gnosticism, and today he tells us why we need to be on the lookout for it today.
4: As we've been examining the rise of the science of apologetics in early church history, we saw that one of the strongest opponents of Christianity in the early centuries was the movement known as Gnosticism. And in our last session, we looked at some of the distinctive characteristics of Gnosticism, particularly with respect to their epistemology. Now, you recall that that term epistemology refers to one's theory of knowledge. And the Gnostics were very much concerned about knowledge because they get their name from the Greek word for knowledge, which is the word gnosis. And they eschewed the normal methods of learning truth by rational deduction or by empirical observation and experimentation and developed this theory of the immediate, intuitive, mystical apprehension of truths from those who were the initiates in the Gnostic movement. Now, apart from the crisis of epistemology that was provoked by Gnosticism because of their challenge of apostolic revelation, they also constructed a cosmology that was very important to their movement. Now, when we're talking about cosmology, let me write that word on the board for all of those of you who are listening on the radio to look at. I was recently in Washington, D.C., and and some folks were there who listen regularly to Renewing Your Mind, and they said one of the things that they get a kick out is listening to the chalk screeching on the blackboard when I'm trying to explain things to the radio audience that they can't possibly see. I said, well, we all have our quirks. I said, if Rush Limbaugh can wrestle his papers on the radio, I can do my chicken scratch on the blackboard and ask you to imagine in your mind's eye what it is I'm writing. Well, the word I'm writing here is the word cosmology, C-O-S-M-O-L-O-G-Y. It has that common suffix that we find in school. If we tack on the end of words like biology, zoology, theology, psychology. Well, cosmology is one's view of the cosmos. And it has to do not only with questions of origins, but also the nature and structure of reality. Now, the Gnostics had a cosmology that was very similar to the more sophisticated version of it that was later introduced by the philosophical school of Neoplatonism, but their cosmology involved a kind of pantheism. And before I carry that through, I want to take a moment to explain that word, and I'll write that one on our board as well. Pantheism. It's just the word theism with the prefix pan, which is a form of the Greek word for all. And in its most rudimentary, crude form, pantheism teaches that everything is God, and God is not an individual particular being, but he is the sum and substance of all reality, so that all is God. Now, there have been many, again, variations of this theme proffered in the history of theoretical thought, and some quite sophisticated in philosophical categories. But in usual forms of pantheism, the irony of pantheism is that it almost always breeds a religion of polytheism. Because on the one hand, if the all or the sum total of everything is God, then pantheism suffers from this problem. If everything is God, then really nothing is God, because the word God doesn't have any distinctive characteristics to it that would individuate it from everything else. And on the other hand, if everything is God, then every particular can be isolated from everything else and regarded as being divine. And so the practical outworkings of ancient pantheism tended to be various types of religions that had all sorts of gods and goddesses. But again, perhaps the most important idea found in Gnostic cosmology is found in its modalistic view of reality. Now, when I say modalistic, I mean a certain level or sequence or order or tier of being. There is a sense in which God is in his purest spiritual form, is pure spirit. And from the core of spiritual being, emanations proceed. Then these emanations sort of pulsate from the core of the divine spirit in a way that resembles the rays that emanate from the sun. And if we can use that analogy or metaphor of the sun, we would get this idea. The further that sunbeam glows or emanates from the core of that fiercely hot sun itself, the cooler it gets, and the further removed it is, the less like it is to the original source. And so what you have in Gnosticism is a view of various levels or tiers or gradations of being, where God, as it were, is at the top, and from God and from his being emanates like ripples from a pond, and we'll draw a circle here to represent God at the center, and then these ripples emanate in every direction like concentric circles that would follow the pattern of ripples on a pond if you drop a stone in the midst of a quiet, placid body of water. And each one of these tiers or levels or steps of being is less pure spiritually. And at the furthest element from the core of being would be matter, the material world, which is far removed from the pure spiritual substance of God. Now, we're concerned both for this furthest, most remote point of emanation, the material world, but we're also concerned for some of the intermediate levels or stages. For example, the God of Gnosticism is not the author of the world. In fact, this God doesn't create at all in the sense of which we tend to think of creation in Judeo-Christian categories. We think of creation ex nihilo, where from all eternity, God existed in and of himself. There was no pre-existent stuff or matter that he would then come and shape and reform into a world, but rather there was no matter until God called it into existence through his creative power. Through the divine imperative, he says, let there be light, and there is light, where before that there was no light. Now, also we understand creation to be a voluntary act of the supreme intelligent God, who for his purposes decides to bring something into existence that previously did not exist. And he doesn't do it because he has to, or it's his nature to create, because if it were his essential nature to create, he would have had to have been creating eternally. And we can conceive of God in and of himself without having any necessity of being engaged in creation. But in this schema of the Gnostics, what we would call creation is something that happens necessarily by the nature of being, which has as its nature this tendency to emanate, so that the so-called God of Gnosticism cannot not emanate by his very being, just as the sun cannot be the sun without shining, so the Gnostic God cannot be the God without emanating from his own core of being into these different modes or levels of being. Now, I know this gets very abstract, and we're not accustomed to thinking in these terms, but bear with me, if you will, because this all has great relevance to ancient church history and to developments that have affected the church of all ages. Now, one of the most significant points here is that in the Gnostic framework of things, this high God or this ultimate source of being is not the one who brings forth matter, but rather matter is a result of the intermediate creator, in quotes, who's called a demiurge, sort of a type of angelic being who is not altogether pure, either in his essence or in his character, because he appears in the literature of the Old Testament Jews. And this demiurge who appears in the literature of the Old Testament is the one who is identified in Old Testament literature by the covenant name Yahweh. He is the one who is wrathful and vengeful and who punishes people and in many cases manifests quite a disagreeable personality. Now, the creator and ruler over the physical world is not the ultimate God who is good, but rather this intermediate sub-deity who is the demiurge. And this inferior demiurge, as I indicated, is linked to the God of the Old Testament who sometimes governs without love and in a malicious, nasty, mean spirit. Now, again, part and parcel of this cosmology is the necessity in Gnostic thinking to keep the high God apart from any immediate and direct connection with the material world, because they have incorporated into their mix of philosophy and religion the dualistic idea that matter and spirit are essentially incompatible realities, and that anything that is physical is by necessity evil connection with the material world, because they have incorporated into their mix of philosophy and religion the dualistic idea that matter and spirit are essentially incompatible realities, and that anything

physical world. He steps back as an artist might step back to view his work, and he pronounces a benediction. He says, it's good. Now, indeed, it falls into corruption, but that corruption is not something inherent or intrinsic in the handiwork of God. And so for the Christian and for the Jew, that which is physical is not regarded as inherently evil. Now, again, we see this frequently in the points of conflict that the early church had with all forms of Gnosticism. And in fact, before the second century that we're talking about now, I've mentioned in passing that this problem emerged as early as the Apostolic Age, when a subgroup of Gnostics questioned the reality of the central teaching of the apostles of the incarnation. Again, let me remind you, I've said this before, that the biggest issue with the intellectuals of the first couple of centuries was not the resurrection of Christ. The big issue was the incarnation, because those steeped in Oriental philosophy or in Platonic philosophy, it was unthinkable that the pure, spiritually good God could ever contaminate himself by being united with anything physical. And a human physical body is by nature corrupt, and for God to unite with it would be for him to become corrupted. So they had great objections to the incarnation. But remember also that Gnosticism was trying to incorporate their version of Christian religion into their system, along with the amalgamation of the other contributing strands. And so they wanted to have a place where Jesus could be honored and revered to a certain degree. And they did see Jesus as representing the spiritual realm and representing the spiritual God. In fact, his primary function was to be the appearance of a higher demiurge than the demiurge of the Old Testament, who is the one who is so nasty. Jesus is not God, but he's kind of an angelic figure who is at a higher level than the Old Testament demiurge, but still lower than the source of all being. And his purpose is to come to redeem mankind. But of course, the way that he redeems us is not by dying on the cross for our sins or giving some kind of an atonement to satisfy the justice of God, but rather he comes as the supreme teacher of secret esoteric knowledge. That is, Jesus becomes the supreme Gnostic in this view, who comes to reveal the secret knowledge of this higher demiurge. Now, obviously, when he comes, he does not come to be incarnate. Well, what do you do with the testimony that this Christ appeared to be born of a woman, and people saw him and talked to him and felt his hands and ate lunch with him, and they seemed, for all intents and purposes, to be dealing with a physical person? How did they account for that? Well, again, they looked at Jesus as sort of an angelic being who took upon himself the appearance of a human being, but that appearance was kind of a phantom manifestation that wasn't real. And as I've mentioned before, the subdivision of the Gnostics that held this view was called the group of the Docetists. Maybe you've heard that term before. Docetists were D-O-C-E-T-I-S-T-S. Those who embraced Docetism, D-O-C-E-T-I-S-T-S.

0: C-E-T-I-S-M. They were called Docetists because of the Greek word dokao, which means to seem, to think, or to appear. In fact, we even have a word that comes from that in the English language, the word paradox. A paradox is something that at first glance seems or appears to be a contradiction, but under closer scrutiny reveals its resolution. Well, the verb dokein means to seem, to appear, or to think, and they were called Docetists because they said that Jesus didn't really have a body. He simply seemed to have one. It appeared like he had one, looked like he had one, but he didn't really have one. The early church took a very dim view of this denial of the incarnation. We see it, for example, in the epistles of St. John, where when he's talking about the spirit of the Antichrist that is in the world and warns the church against the work of Antichrist, makes this observation, that he who denies that Jesus has come in the flesh, he is the Antichrist. So they saw Docetism not simply as an error or a minor distortion, but as being fundamentally anti-Christian. Now, perhaps the worst dimension of this was the development of a view of teaching that tried to take all references in the Bible to the Old Testament God that would be positive and expunge them from the scriptures and to replace that with the teaching of the Gnostic thinkers. And that's what we'll take up in our next lesson. The impact of Gnosticism in its crass and crude form still is felt in the Christian world because we still struggle with the apparent conflict between spirit and flesh, between the physical and the mental. And we have a tendency to think that if something is of physical matter, then there's something basically imperfect or wrong with it. Whereas when the Bible speaks of the flesh in the negative sense, it's speaking of a sinful disposition that includes not just the body, but also the mind. We can have a mind of flesh. It involves the soul. It involves the spirit. We're fallen in our whole humanity. But the idea of trying to make Christianity a life that is lived by pure rejection and denial of the physical, where we embrace rigorous forms of asceticism, we deny ourselves food, we deny ourselves water, we deny ourselves this, and we develop the theology of taste not, touch not, handle not, where we think that anything physical, even the sexual relationship within the context of marriage, can be viewed as a kind of necessary evil, tolerable only for the purposes of procreation. That kind of thinking that sees an intrinsic evil of anything physical has its roots not in biblical thought, but in Gnosticism.
1: 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Well, tomorrow, R.C. will assess the influence of Immanuel Kant's philosophy of our relativistic age. Here's a preview.
0: Many philosophers and theologians capitulated to Kant at this point. All others, however, refused to play dead at the feet of Immanuel Kant and have sought, ever since the 18th century, to reconstruct natural theology in such a way as to answer the objections that Kant leveled against traditional theism. And I've been very much concerned about this undertaking in my own teaching career for this simple reason. I want to be faithful to Scripture. And I find a simple conflict between what Kant taught and what is taught in the New Testament. We've already looked at the first chapter of Romans, wherein the Apostle Paul declares that the invisible things of God, even his eternal power and deity, are known through the things that are made. And so what Paul is saying is, you can get here from here. He says that there is a general revelation by which God not only can be known, but is known in and through the created order. And that that knowledge is so manifest and so clear as to leave the world without an excuse.
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0: You've got people you would never go on vacation with sitting next to you, and you wouldn't like it if you did, but there they are. And you've got young people, and you've got elderly people that are trying hard to keep with the program, and we're all put together there.
1: Bless the Lord, oh my soul. Oh my soul.
0: When the word comes, let us worship God, then suddenly status, age, gender, financial capacity, it's gone. And that's the exciting thing about it. And children get a grasp of that as well.
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3: Welcome to Bible Q&A with John MacArthur. This is Denny Nugent. Opening scripture today to Luke 4:40 as we read, all those who had any who were sick with various diseases brought them to Jesus, and laying his hands on each one of them, he was healing them. Well, John, we never encounter an instance in the Gospels where Jesus turned someone away. Does the Bible give any insight into why Jesus made healing such a significant part of his ministry?
4: Denny, until the 19th century, there was no cure for any disease. We didn't even discover, as a human race, the pathology of disease until the late 1800s. In fact, one writer says nobody was ever properly diagnosed and cured of anything until 1885. You've got an ancient world full of people who are sick, people who have all kinds of maladies for which there are no remedies, you know, except binding up a broken leg or something. And all of a sudden, Jesus appears and heals everything, day after day after day after day, completely, totally, instantaneously, without rehabilitation, without crutches, without processes. It is absolutely the most divine thing that has ever happened on the face of the earth. Why did Jesus do it? To show, one, his power, but he could have showed his power a lot of ways. More importantly, to show that coupled with that power was divine compassion. That God is a God of power, but he's a God of compassion. He's a God of love. That message was unmistakable in the miracles of Jesus.
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6: 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Reading from Philippians 4, verse 8. Finally, brethren, whatsoever things are true, whatsoever things are honest, whatsoever things are just, whatsoever things are pure, whatsoever things are lovely, whatsoever things are of good report, if there be any virtue, and if there be any praise, think on these things. Reading from Philippians 4, verse 8.
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0: Some people think that all religions basically worship the same God, we just have different names for him. As a result, they assume that everyone has access to heaven. But is that true? Today on Truth for Life, Alistair Begg looks at what Jesus had to say.
1: Our scripture reading is from John chapter 10, and reading from verse 7 to verse 18, and then from 27 to 29. So Jesus again said to them, "Truly, truly, I say to you, I am the door of the sheep. All who came before me are thieves and robbers, but the sheep did not listen to them. I am the door. If anyone enters by me, he will be saved and will go in and out and find pasture. The thief comes only to steal and kill and destroy. I came that they may have life and have it abundantly. I am the good shepherd. The good shepherd lays down his life for the sheep. He who is a hired hand and not a shepherd, who does not own the sheep, sees the wolf coming and leaves the sheep and flees, and the wolf snatches them and scatters them. He flees because he is a hired hand and cares nothing for the sheep. I am the good shepherd. I know my own and my own know me. Just as the Father knows me and I know the Father, and I lay down my life for the sheep. And I have other sheep that are not of this fold. I must bring them also, and they will listen to my voice. So there will be one flock, one shepherd. For this reason the Father loves me, because I lay down my life that I may take it up again. No one takes it from me, but I lay it down of my own accord. I have authority to lay it down, and I have authority to take it up again. This charge I have received from my Father." In verse 27, "My sheep hear my voice, and I know them, and they follow me. I give them eternal life, and they will never perish, and no one will snatch them out of my hand. My Father, who has given them to me, is greater than all, and no one is able to snatch them out of the Father's hand. I and the Father are one." Oh God, how gracious and good you are to speak to us in the world by means of our conscience, in your Son, the Lord Jesus, in our Bibles, which now are open before us. And it is for your voice that we long. It is your voice we want to hear. We want to be able to say, "I heard the voice of Jesus say." And so come by the Holy Spirit, we pray, and help us as we speak, as we listen, in order that we might understand and believe and love and trust in you. And we ask it in your name. Amen. Well, let's take our Bibles, as I say, and we begin at the 7th verse as we continue, if you're visiting with us, our studies in the truly, truly statements that are recorded for us by John in his Gospel. Last time, we ended in verse 6 by noting the fact that we're told that the figure of speech that Jesus had used in describing the flock and the shepherd and the fold in the first 5 verses was not understood by those who were listening to him. We said when we began chapter 10 that although there is a chapter break in our Bibles, that would not have been present in the original, and we assume that in many cases a number of people have been present in this kind of dialogue ever since Jesus had made his great statement, "I am the light of the world, and whoever follows me will not walk in darkness." And in the course of that, these listeners to the words of Jesus are failing to understand what it is that he's saying. And at the end of chapter 9, if your Bible is open there, you remember that the man has been healed from his blindness, and this picture of blindness, spiritual blindness, is to the fore. And these Pharisees can see something, but they think they can see more they can see. And they say, "If are we also blind?" And the fact of the matter is that, yes, they actually are. And there are none so blind as those who will not see. And in verse 26, which we didn't read, Jesus explains to them, the reason you do not believe is because you are not among my sheep. It is those sheep who are his own, who hear his voice, who understand his voice, who listen to his voice, and so on. Now, having introduced the picture in the first five verses of the sheepfold and the shepherd, he now goes on to address it again to provide, if you like, a fuller explanation. But don't assume that what he's actually doing is picking up these first five verses and dissecting them and making application to them. Rather, he's picking up on these metaphors, which he has already introduced, and applying them as he sees fit. For example, at one point in the first five verses, he goes in before them, he goes out before them, and later on here, the sheep are going in and they're going out and so on. After I studied this for a while, I said there are just three points that we need to understand. There is one door, there is one shepherd, and there is one flock. And we'll look at them in turn. First of all, in verses 7 to 10, there is one door, one door. Jesus said to them, I tell you truly, truly, I am the door of the sheep. Now, that metaphor of a door occurs elsewhere in the New Testament at various times. For example, in Luke, where the parable is recorded, make sure, says Jesus, that you enter through the narrow door, that you enter through the narrow door. When in the Acts of the Apostles, Paul and Barnabas have arrived in Antioch and are reporting to the people that they meet there of all that God has done, Luke records that they tell them that God had opened a door of faith to the Gentiles. So we won't belabor that. If you look door up in your concordance, you can have fun with it. What we should know, and I think it is significant, that this is the only passage in which Jesus actually makes reference to himself in this way. I am, he says, the door. Now, I wouldn't want an answer to this. This is rhetorical, but I wonder, does anyone remember what our first truly, truly was? Again, please don't embarrass me by trying to answer. But it was back in the 51st verse of chapter 1, where when we looked at that and Jesus said, truly, truly, I say to you, you will see heaven opened and the angels of God ascending and descending on the Son of Man. And as we struggled our way through that, we said, at least we understand this. Jesus is making it clear that he is the ladder that reaches from earth to heaven and from heaven to earth. So right at the very first, truly, truly, he is the ladder that gives to us the point of entry. By the time we get to chapter 14, if we ever do, we know chapter 14, 6, Jesus says, I am the way and the truth and the life, and here he is, the door. He actually has already said to Nicodemus, not using the terminology, but making the same point, unless a man is born again, he will never enter the kingdom of heaven. And what Jesus is making clear is what John makes clear through his whole gospel, and that is that all of this has been recorded so that men and women might understand that Jesus is the Christ, that he is the Messiah, and that by believing on him, they will have life in his name. And the short and important point is simply this. Jesus is the only door to God. Jesus is the only door to God. Notice what he says in verse 8. All who came before me are thieves and robbers, but the sheep did not listen to them. The commentators spend volumes on trying to make sure we understand those to whom he is referring in terms of thieves and robbers. Clearly, he's not talking about Moses. He's not talking about the prophets who were the good prophets. In fact, you will notice he says, all whoever came before me are thieves and robbers. Present tense. All who have come, and they've come, and they were still coming in Jesus' day. There were all kinds of false prophets roaming around as Jesus was there. All who have come professing to be teachers, those claiming honor for themselves, those who are false prophets, The Pharisees, who've done a terrible job of caring for the sheep, all of them, however they present themselves, says Jesus, are thieves and robbers. Now, it is important that we recognize, too, that Jesus is speaking, as it were, to the shepherds of Israel. And it is important that they have to enter through Jesus. They have to enter through Jesus. If men are to bring other men into God's fold, they must first enter it themselves. I am the door. By me, if anyone enters in, only by me. Richard Baxter, the Puritan pastor from Kidderminster, many, many years ago, in speaking to the Anglican clergy of his day, chided them, warned them, he said, because some of you, as shepherds, offer the bread of life to men and women, yet you have never yourselves entered in to the provision that God has made by means of his bread. In other words, you're offering to them something that you have never tasted yourself. Now, we are not to be surprised by this, the reality of unconverted pastors, unconverted ministers, unconverted professors of religion and of Bible, who have never actually themselves entered through the door. Now, notice what he goes on to say. The sheep did not listen to them. The people who came before, who were thieves and robbers, attracted all kinds of people, but the sheep did not listen to them, because the sheep do not listen to the voices of the stranger. I wonder if you ever consider this as an indication that you are actually in Christ, that one of the indications that you or I rest sufficiently in who Jesus is and what he has done. One of the evidences to that end is what we do not listen to, or to whom we do not listen. That there are all kinds of voices calling in all kinds of directions, offering all kinds of fixes and so on. And we recognize that there may be good, bad, and ugly in it, but at the very heart of it all, we listen for the voice of the shepherd. The sheep given by the Father to the Son, whom we met in John chapter 6, have spiritual discernment. Discernment is one of the evidence that, again, that a person has become a Christian, that it changes the way they view things. Things they once listened to, things they once believed in, they no longer believe in it. It is not simply that they have had a realteration of the framework in their heads. Once they were blind and believed they saw everything, they listened to these voices. They were foolish, lost in a multitude of people saying, come this way, come that way, you can go the other way. But now they don't. And it's even a surprise to them. How is it that I have this understanding? Look there, we're back in verse 5. A stranger they won't follow, but they will flee from him, for they know not the voice of strangers. So Jesus repeats it, verse 9, I am the door. By me, if anyone enters, by me, notice, by me, and only by me. You remember in the silver chair where Jill is having that conversation with Aslan, about whether she can come to Aslan and get a drink, because Aslan seems so scary to her in the vastness and power and majesty of his might and of his mane. And I won't rehearse the story, but you remember how it ends, where eventually she says, well, you know, it is so scary that I daren't come and drink. And Aslan says, then if you don't come and drink, you will die of thirst. Oh dear, said Jill, coming another step nearer. I suppose I must go and look for another stream then. There is no other stream, said the lion. Think about it, loved ones. Why are we concerned about Pakistan? Why are we concerned about the lost sheep? on the reaches of sub-Saharan Africa? Why are we taking our people and turning them into export models, whether it is in Kent or in Lakewood or wherever the world it is? Why are we doing this? For only one reason: that Jesus, the door, has dispatched his followers to be about his business. The contrast couldn't be clearer, could it? You see the contrast in verse 10. The thief comes only to steal, kill, destroy. Jesus says, I've got nothing to do with that. I came that they may have life and have it more abundantly. Abundant life. Delivering us from the consequences of our foolish choices. Setting us free from the grip and hold of sin. Unleashing us into pastures new. Into a life that is lived, if you like, in the fascinating realm of all that God has for those who he makes his children. Abundant life. Abundant life. Let me ask you a question. Do you think that the average person in America, when they think about Christians, thinks in terms of abundant life? Oh, you should meet my friend at the work. He's a Christian. Man, you want to talk about abundant life? You should meet him. Or she works in my lab. There's such a smile on her face. She's a genuine soul. I don't know what is up with her. It's strange to me. I don't know. Maybe it's some kind of abundance or something. I don't know what it is. It's a real tragedy when our evangelistic endeavors falter. Not because people have decided that what we have to say isn't true, but because of the way we have tried to convey it and the way in which we've conducted ourselves, it seems to be abominably dull. Dull. The Christian thing seems to be to walk down into a narrow road, into an enclosed environment, into a cage-like existence. Nothing could be further from the truth. I came that they might have life and that they might have it in its fullness. When Jesus speaks to the woman at the well, who thought that she had life, right? Life for her was relationships, multiple relationships. She lives with a guy. She's had five husbands. She's at the well by herself. And Jesus says, you know, if you would take the water that I give, it will be a spring of water in you, welling up to eternal life. Welling up to eternal life. There's nothing dry or arid about it. It's actually a powerful renovation within the very intrinsic, essential self. This is what is happening, he says. And of course, the people in the town were amazed when she showed up. She went back into the town to say, come see a man. Goodness, I bet they'd heard her say that many times. Many times. Hey, do you want to see a man? Who's their man now? Oh, no, not that man. Come see a man who told me everything I ever did. Everything she ever did. The good, the bad, and the ugly. How could he expose that? Except that he was the shepherd. Except he pours in the balm of oil and the grace and the mercy and goodness. It's all there. Don't be put off by the idea of eternal life. I have conversations, I've told you this before, about eternal life, how the idea of eternity is a scary thought in many ways. But actually, I've been thinking about it some more, and I realize, and maybe it's taken me time to understand this, but we think wrongly when we think about eternity just as an extension of the duration of life, an extension of life's duration. So it goes on and on and on and on and on. But no, because eternal life is not something that is first of all out there. It is first of all something that is present here. Today, the reality of it brought into a new dimension. If you like, it is an intensification of the experience of life. An intensification of the experience of life. They come offering all kinds of stories. They'll steal from you. They'll destroy you. All the false gods of the false teachers are self-depleting idols. Jesus, life. Life as you can scarcely imagine it. I woke up this morning with happy in my mind, and then I found it. I'm sure this came from America, this song. It sounds American rather than Scottish. Do you know it? It goes like this. You ask me why I'm happy. And I'll just tell you why. Because my sins are gone. And when I meet the scoffers who ask me where they are, I say, my sins are gone. They're underneath the blood of the cross of Calvary, as far away as darkness is from dawn. In the sea of God's forgetfulness, that's good enough for me. Praise God, my sins are gone. You see, that's the issue. That's the issue. I am the door. He who enters by me will be saved. Discover abundant life. I also remembered this morning something that I had written in one of my little blight books. 2009, I was speaking at Mount Hermon, the conference center in Northern California. And I must have been talking along these lines because a lady came up to me and she said, I want to tell you a true story. A friend of mine was suffering through brain cancer and its treatments. His relationship with Jesus was such that the nurse on duty wrote in his chart as a critical comment, inappropriately joyful. And the lady said, since then, it's become one of my goals. You prepared to be thought crazy because you've got such a grin on your face in the midst of sadness and pain and persecution and disappointment?
0: You're listening to Truth for Life with Alistair Begg. We'll hear more about the exclusive claims of Jesus tomorrow. In the meantime, I had the opportunity recently to sit down with Alistair, and we talked about what he's been doing at Truth for Life and what he's passionate about as he looks forward. He talked about his desire to continue encouraging pastors. One of the ways he's doing that is by hosting small group one-day pastors' seminars on preaching and pastoring. Here's a little of what he had to say about it.
1: Yeah, indeed, we've got a purposeful element in that here, actually in the building. In fact, in a couple of days, we'll have another group of, I think we can handle about 40 or 45 men. And they come from all over the place. It turns out to be a very enjoyable experience. Beyond that, Bob, what I've found very, very interesting, and this is unsought, is that everywhere I've been, essentially since the 1st of January this year, I have either been invited expressly to places where there are tons and tons of young pastors. They're just looking for somebody who needs to have stood the test of time, you know. They just stayed on the horse because there are all kinds of challenges along the journey of pastoral ministry. And so that has actually been a delight to me, to find myself all over the place and find the same story being repeated is both daunting and challenging, and it's actually very encouraging.
0: Well, this ongoing work that Alistair is doing is just one of the ways that we are fulfilling our mission to strengthen the local church. And these one-day seminars, like on preaching and pastoring, have been made possible because of your faithful giving, in particular, the consistent monthly giving we receive from our Truth partners. 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Tomorrow we'll consider the awesome fact that Jesus doesn't just know the church as a whole, he knows each one of us by name. 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
3: The Queen has been beheaded. Theology was supposed to be the queen of the sciences that gave principles to every other academic discipline. If you don't know who God is, your knowledge that you do have is empty. God is saying to his people that the people are perishing here, not because they're starved for wheat and meat to feed their bodies, but because their people have no knowledge of the things of God. That's what's killing them. And he says the whole land mourns and languishes. You have an ecological crisis taking place in Israel because the fundamental principles of government, the fundamental principles of economics that are revealed from the wisdom of God are hidden and obscured by ignorance. The Queen has been beheaded. Theology was supposed to be the queen of the sciences that gave and informed principles to every other academic discipline. But now, in some places of the world, the queen is dead. In other places, she is in exile. She's banished to some obscure department that has no relevance to the rest of our education. If you don't know who God is, your knowledge that you do have is empty. If you don't understand the principles of God, your knowledge is foolishness. Because apart from a primary understanding of the nature of God, there can be no wisdom. The fear of the Lord is the beginning of wisdom. It's the first principle of wisdom. To know God is the foundation of all truth. And without the knowledge of God, every other knowledge bit, every data bit is understood in distortion. My people perish for a lack of knowledge. And because you have rejected knowledge, now notice that the reason why they're perishing and the reason why there's a lack of knowledge is not because there's a lack of a source of knowledge. It's not like God can be blamed for hiding. But the sin here is what? A rejection of knowledge. Virtually every home, you know, almost every home in America has a Bible on the shelf. And when that Bible is sitting on the shelf, and we never pick it up, and we never read it, and we never seek to be informed of the content of it, then we are willfully, sinfully rejecting the knowledge of God. Why do we do that? You've heard all the excuses. I don't understand it. It's too hard. It bores me. And so on. That's why, I've tried. I've started in Genesis and I've gotten as far as Exodus. But when I got into Leviticus and Numbers, all that stuff was so foreign to me, I gave up. Couldn't see the relevance of it. See? We have 1,000 excuses. But we have willfully rejected the knowledge of God.
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5: This is John MacArthur inviting you to join me for Portraits of Grace. Peace is a subject near to the hearts of almost everyone today, but the fact is, an unbelieving world has never tolerated God's peacemakers. Christ himself often met with violent resistance. Paul's preaching frequently created conflict. Consequently, he spent much time under house arrest and in filthy Roman prisons. Everyone who proclaims the gospel will eventually meet with opposition because sin and falsehood have blinded people's hearts to true peace. That's why Paul warned us that all who desire to be godly will suffer persecution. You can avoid strife by remaining silent about the Lord, but a faithful peacemaker is willing to speak the truth regardless of the consequences. This is John MacArthur, trusting your lives are portraits of grace.
6: 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Coming up, John Piper answers your questions about life and the Bible on Ask Pastor John. Right now, though, come along for a walk with the King. Here's the late Dr. Bob Cook.
7: All right, thank you very much. And hello again, dear radio friends. How in the world are you? Yes, it's your good friend Bob Cook. And we're back together again for a few moments to enjoy God's blessed word. The infallible, inerrant, eternal Word of God, the Bible. You know, at the college, we don't teach people that the Bible contains God's Word. We teach people that the Bible is the Word of God. That's our basic presupposition. Every scientist is entitled to at least one, and that's ours. And we start with the Word of God. The fear of the Lord is the beginning of wisdom, a good understanding of all they that love thy law. And so, my joy is to share with you from God's Word. Try to put a handle on it is what I do. Put a handle on it so that you can get hold of it for yourself. And I trust that that may be so. I've gotten letters from all different kinds of people. Corporate vice presidents and presidents and physicians and surgeons and nurses and lawyers and salespeople and teachers, professors and homemakers and students and even a little boy who sends me 7 cents out of his allowance. God bless him. Nice to hear from you people. Bless your heart. I'm so glad there's some blessing coming to different ones of you through the Word of God. Well, joy is the next thing that we're talking about in this divine profile, that by these promises ye might be partakers of the divine nature. And then we looked at Galatians 5, where he said the fruit of the Spirit, the result of God working in your life, in other words, is love and then joy. Joy. At thy right hand there are, in thy presence is fullness of joy. At thy right hand there is pleasures forevermore. They that sow in tears shall reap in joy. Therefore with joy shall you draw water out of the wells of salvation. Hitherto have ye asked nothing in my name. Ask and ye shall receive, that your joy may be full. The kingdom of God, said Paul in Romans, is not meat and drink, but righteousness and peace and joy in the Holy Ghost. Joy. Thy words were found, and I did eat them, and thy word was unto me the joy and rejoicing of my heart, for I am called by thy name, O Lord God of hosts. Philip went down to Samaria, preached Christ, said there was great joy in that city. We had a passage from 1 Peter before, when we were studying that book, whom having not seen ye love, in whom though now ye see him not yet believing, ye rejoice with joy unspeakable and full of glory. The joy of the Lord is your strength. Well, what about this matter? These things have I spoken unto you, that my joy might remain in you and that your joy might be full. What do you make of all this? Well, first of all, there is a difference between happiness and joy. Happiness depends upon circumstances and how I feel about them. Joy depends upon a relationship with a person that doesn't vary. There's an old English chorus that, as a matter of fact, I never heard it sung. I saw the words once in an English songbook where they just had the words without the music. But I remembered them through the years. I'm happy when everything happens to please. But happiness comes and goes. While the heart that has stayed on Jesus the Savior ever with joy o'erflows. Happiness happens, but joy abides in the heart that has stayed on Jesus. Wise words, those, wouldn't you agree? So this matter of joy, it has to do with a relationship with a person. Then were the disciples glad when they saw the Lord. There was joy there. Joy when the gospel was preached. Joy when the lost sheep was brought back. He layeth on his shoulders, rejoicing. And our Lord Jesus said concerning his message to the disciples, these things, this is John 15:11, these things have I spoken unto you, that my joy might remain in you, and that your joy might be full. What was his joy? Go over to Hebrews. Who for the joy that was set before him endured the cross, despising the shame, and is now set down at the right hand of the majesty on high. The joy of doing the Father's will. He said, my meat is to do the will of him that sent me and to finish his work. Joy in accomplishing the will of God. He said, I want my joy to be fulfilled in you, remain in you. The Word of God makes you happy with the will of God. The Word of God makes you happy and comfortable with the will of God. Have you ever noticed how uncomfortable people are who are either unsaved or are backslidden and out of God's will? You get them in a red-hot prayer meeting, or you get them in a revival meeting, or in a meeting where people are just rejoicing in the Lord, and they are absolutely uncomfortable, not to say miserable. Why? Well, because when you're out of God's will, or if you're unsaved, you don't feel easy with the Lord. You know, when we were enemies through wicked works, you're God's enemy until you get saved. That's the fact of the matter, isn't it? And so it's the application of the Word of God that makes you comfortable with the will of God, that my joy might remain in you. And then he said, your joy might be full. What is your joy? That's the joy of knowing Christ, whom having not seen, ye love, in whom though now ye see him not, yet believing you rejoice with joy unspeakable and full of glory. Your joy is the joy of knowing Christ and the joy of winning others to him. They that sow in tears shall reap in joy. He that goeth forth and weepeth bearing precious seed. See, the seed is the Word of God. He that goeth forth and weepeth bearing precious seed shall doubtless come again with rejoicing, bringing his sheaves with him. So it's the joy of knowing Christ. It's the joy of sharing Christ. Huh? It's the joy of seeing the Lord work in the lives of others. John the Baptist said, he that hath the bride is the bridegroom, but the friend of the bridegroom who standeth by greatly rejoices to hear the bridegroom's voice. This my joy therefore is fulfilled. What do you mean? I get a kick out of seeing Jesus work in the lives of others. That's what John the Baptist meant. Joy of knowing Jesus. Joy of sharing Jesus. Joy of seeing him work in other people's lives. Ah, yes. Now, he said, you apply the Word of God and you will begin to share. Partakers means share. Remember the Greek word koinonia? We call it fellowship. Sharing the very essence of God's nature, part of which is his joy. The Lord God in the midst of thee is mighty. He will rest in his love. He will joy over thee with singing. That's what the prophet said about God. Part of God's nature is joy. Don't think of God as a gloomy old grandfatherly somebody sitting off in the corner of heaven growling at you. Don't get that impression of God. He's a loving heavenly Father. He's more willing to bless you than you are to be blessed. more willing to guide you than you are to be guided, more willing to strengthen you than you are to be strengthened. And he will rejoice with you and fill your life with joy. I've told you often about Cyril Thompson, the man I met in Calcutta the first day that we arrived there, Merrill Dunlop and I, tired after having flown all night. From, where was it, Shanghai, I guess we came from. And getting into Calcutta about 4 a.m, going through the interminable process of immigration and customs, took 2 or 3 hours as they examined every facet of our life and experience. Just for a chuckle, the funny thing that just killed me was on the form, it said, where did you spend the last 14 nights? Didn't say anything about what you did during the day. Well, anyhow, by the time we got into downtown Calcutta, after having traversed the several miles, what was it, 10 or 15 miles into town, with the camel caravans and the rickshaws and the sacred cows and the Rolls Royces and the Chaprasi people, the street people that had no home, just a melee of human nature, just boggling the mind as one saw it for the first time. Then coming into the Youth for Christ office, which was in a local church, and meeting Cyril Thompson. He was a missionary there, sent from England. A great strapping young fellow with a ruddy British complexion and a voice like thunder. And so when we met, I exchanged greetings with him. I said, well, how's it going? And he drew himself up to his full 6 foot, whatever it was, 3 or so, and said, brother, I'm full of the joy of the Lord. Oh, he was just beaming. Well, I found out later that very day he was stony broke. He didn't have a rupee to his name, because those who were supporting him in Great Britain hadn't sent the support check, and he didn't have a thing. He was literally existing by faith and on the goodness of some other folk who might have loaned him a rupee or two to buy something to eat, but he was full of the joy of the Lord. Joy doesn't depend on circumstances. Depends on a relationship with a person. You can have joy even when your heart is breaking. Have you learned that? You see, it's a fallacy to think that you'll always be happy as a Christian. Through 23 years of being the president of the college, I dealt with, I would suppose, hundreds of young people who came in my office at one time or another complaining that things weren't going well with them, and they'd say, I thought when I became a Christian, everything was going to go all right. And now they had problems, and now there was too much month at the end of the money, or now they had broken up with someone that they thought they were in love with, or now something was going wrong. And they felt that their Christian faith was at risk. See, the Bible nowhere says that everything is coming up roses just because you became a Christian. Our Lord Jesus said, in the world ye shall have tribulation, but be of good cheer, I have overcome the world. Yea, all that will live godly in Christ Jesus, everything was going to go all right. And now they had problems, and now there was too much month at the end of the money, or now they had broken up with someone that they thought they were in love with, or now something was going wrong, and they felt that their Christian faith was at risk. See, the Bible nowhere says that everything is coming up roses just because you became a Christian.

0: greater than any of the troubles, any of the burdens, any of the heartaches that you and I can ever face. Hallelujah for that. Have you learned that, beloved? Oh, get hold of that truth. You don't have to be happy all the time. You remember this man that changed his religious faith? He was a member of a group that claims that everything is wonderful and everything is just happy. And he met his friend, and his friend said, "Well, how are you doing with your newfound religion?" He said, "I changed it. I dropped it." And his friend said, "Well, what happened?" He said, "I got tired of being so happy all the time." You're not required to be happy all the time. You are required to be faithful. "Be thou faithful unto death, and I will give thee the crown of life," says our Lord. And in return, he promises you his joy. "These things have I spoken unto you." That's his promises, see? His promises. We're talking about them, aren't we? Precious promises. "These things have I spoken unto you, that in me you might have peace, that my joy might remain in you, and that your joy might be full." A right relationship with a loving Savior gives you joy, even when things aren't going so well. Now we come on with this the next time we get together. Jesus, our Lord, we worship and adore thee. We pray that we may have thy joy today as we obey thy word. Amen. Till I meet you once again by way of radio, walk with the King today and be a blessing.
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4: Well, life in this fallen world is complex. 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Listeners, send me questions. I find the best ones and put them to longtime pastor and author John Piper. And together we open our Bibles for answers. I'm your host, Tony Ranke, with today's question. Welcome back to the podcast on this Wednesday. Thanks for listening. Well, I love finding sermons where Pastor John proclaims the God-centeredness of God. There are a lot of those sermons, and rightly so. This is the cornerstone of what we call Christian hedonism. God is thrilled with himself. And without this point, Christian hedonism wouldn't make any sense. And without this point, the gospel wouldn't make any sense either. To make this gospel connection, I recently came across the following sermon clip. It's from a conference message that Pastor John delivered in Massachusetts back in the fall of 1992, over 30 years ago now. In this clip, Pastor John is setting the table for the doctrine of justification, and he's setting the table with the doctrine of God. Here's how he did it.
5: One of the reasons that it's hard to get a whole range of biblical doctrines across to Americans today is because there is a secular mindset that is radically different from a biblical mindset. Let me try to unpack what I mean by a secular mindset. A secular mindset is not necessarily a mindset that denies the existence of God, nor necessarily a mindset that denies even the truth of the Bible. Rather, it's a mindset that rules man into the center and rules God onto the periphery. It's a way of thinking that starts with man at the center and a cluster of needs and rights and expectations that man has, and then it begins all of its thinking and moves out from that center. And it judges to be problems, things in the world and in the universe that don't fit with this beginning, with this mindset, with this starting point, with man at the center, our rights, our needs, our expectations. And so what are understood as problems are things that don't fit with that. Or what are understood as successes are things that endorse that. that full

0: fulfill those needs, enable and establish those rights, and jive with those expectations. And so you interpret the whole universe with this beginning point of man at the center with his needs and expectations. We're born with this mindset. It is not a modern mindset, though modernity puts certain twists on it and intensifies it through the media. Nevertheless, it's not new. We were born with it. Paul calls it the mind of the flesh in Romans 8:6. He calls us, apart from grace, the natural man. That's the way we think. We come into the world with this mindset. You don't get it. It gets reinforced every hour of the day in America through every form of journalism and television and radio and all kinds of media, books, newspapers. But you didn't get it from the newspapers. It was part of your nature. And you don't even know you have it. The world does not know they have this mindset until it collides with another one, namely the one in the Bible. The biblical mindset, on the other hand, is not simply one that includes God somewhere in the universe or simply says that the Bible is true. That's not the biblical mindset, pure and simple. The biblical mindset begins with a radically different starting point, namely God and God's rights, an absolutely foreign concept in this nation, that God has rights and God has goals. And when you start with that at the center and then move out, you define problems in the universe very differently than if you start with yourself at the center. Problems emerge as what doesn't fit with God's intentions and God's goals and God's rights and His will to manifest God. And so you just see the universe totally differently when you begin with God at the center, His rights and His goals as the assumption of the universe. Is the basic riddle of the universe to preserve man's rights and solve man's problems? Say, the right of self-determination or the problem of suffering? Or is the basic riddle of the universe how an infinitely worthy God in complete freedom can display the whole range of His perfections adequately for all to see, and if they will, to worship and enjoy? Is His holiness and power and wisdom and justice and wrath and goodness and truth and grace the agenda of the universe? Is the meaning and purpose of everything to manifest God, to display God, to exalt God? Or are we the center? Are we the measure? Are our rights the thing to be guarded? Do we create and define the problems in the world? Now, how you answer that question will determine whether or not you can understand the biblical teaching about justification. If you start with man at the center, with all of our natural tendencies of the human heart to assert our rights and our wants and our expectations, you will assess the doctrine of justification radically differently than if you begin with a biblical mindset that has God at the center with His goals and His rights uppermost. Understanding the doctrine of justification, especially the ground of it, requires grasping the God-centeredness of God. Until you feel that God is uppermost in the heart of God, that the most passionate heart for God in the universe is God's heart, until you feel that, you won't have an adequately biblical grasp on the doctrine of justification. God does not disobey the first and great commandment. God, with all of His heart and soul and mind and strength, loves God. He delights in his glory. He rejoices in his magnificence. God is not an idolater. And until you grasp that, until that takes hold of you, that God never commits idolatry. God always has himself at the center of his infinitely worshiping heart. You will not be able to make sense out of the doctrine of justification the way the Bible makes sense out of it, and especially its ground in Romans 3. Now, I've been trying to say these kinds of things for about 20 years or so, and if people are listening and they haven't thought about the God-centeredness of God and that he is uppermost in his own affections, it sort of hits them like a truck. But I want to tell you, this truck is laden with fruit. And if you survive the impact, you will eat well for a long time to come. If it's strange to you, if what I've just said is strange to you, that God is uppermost in his own affections, that God never commits idolatry, that God loves God with infinite passion, that the Sunday school papers my boys bring home are defective because they never have the words, God loves himself more than he loves you. If you can survive the impact of that, then I think parts of the Bible will open to you that have been a closed book, and you may never even have known it. I really want to encourage you to let God be God. What I'm claiming tonight now, so far, is that the answer to the first question of the Westminster Catechism is the same for God as it is for man. What is the chief end of man? Chief end of man is to glorify God and enjoy him forever. What is the chief end of God? The chief end of God is to glorify God and enjoy him forever. That's all I'm saying. Don't write a different catechism. Don't make yourself the center of God's affections if he has required him to be the center of yours. There's a demonic way to imitate God. Satan used it on Eve. Don't make that mistake. When God lives for his own glory, don't you interpret that to mean, well, we should imitate God, we live for our glory. The way you imitate a God who lives for his glory is to live for his glory. Another way to say this is that God is righteous. What is righteousness to you? I'll tell you what righteousness is as I understand it biblically. The opposite of righteousness is to value and enjoy what is not valuable or rewarding, ultimately. The opposite of righteousness is when your valuing capacity, that heart in you that goes out and cherishes things and loves things and delights in things and craves things and wants things, goes after things that aren't valuable, namely anything but God. Righteousness is doing what's right, namely craving, delighting in, wanting, cherishing what is valuable. And infinitely valuable. God. Therefore, when I say that God is righteous, I mean that God never sets his infinite affections on anything less than what is infinitely valuable. Himself.
1: 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It's a profound and brilliant setup for understanding the doctrine of justification, why we must get right with God, why we must be justified. We'll never find out if we don't understand who God is in this way. It's a great clip. I pulled it from John Piper's conference message titled "The Joy of God and His Fame," preached on October 9th, 1992. The entire message is online at desiringgod.org. Well, gold like this is all over the Piper Sermon Archive, and if you find some gold to share, email me. 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Well, speaking of the God-centeredness of God, on the flip side of this doctrine, we also find one reason why many people walk away from the gospel and reject Christ outright. In fact, that is the story of Oprah Winfrey and why she rejects the God of the Bible. We'll hear her tragic story next time when we are rejoined in studio with Pastor John on Friday. 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
4: Hear the word. Reading from Habakkuk 3, verses 17 through 18. Although the fig tree shall not blossom, neither shall fruit be in the vines, the labor of the olive shall fail, and the fields shall yield no meat, the flock shall be cut off from the fold, and there shall be no herd in the stalls. Yet I will rejoice in the Lord. I will joy in the God of my salvation. Reading from Habakkuk 3, verses 17 through 18.

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My husband and I were really excited about the idea of having children, and things did not unfold the way that we had wanted them to. And it was really, really hard on my heart. And I just felt God was telling me to lay it down, to give it to Him, and that He would take care of us.

0: He used his word to reassure us in Isaiah when he says, "My thoughts are not your thoughts, nor your ways my ways." His ways are higher, he says. And I felt peace in that, knowing that God is in control and that we can trust his ways, that they're better, even when we don't understand it or can't see it at the time.
1: Be still.
0: I just laid down my heartache at his feet, and he was there to pick me back up, to lift me up.
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1: There's a fascinating parallel between Revelation 1 and Ezekiel 43. Ezekiel 43 has this vision of the eschatological temple, and Ezekiel sees the glory of God coming into this temple. And we're told that the glory of God was like the sound of many waters. Now, that same language is used to describe Jesus in Revelation chapter 1. In Ezekiel 43, you have the glory of God coming into a temple setting. Revelation 1, you have Jesus dressed like a priest standing in a temple setting. And we're told in Revelation 1:16 that his voice was like the roar of many waters. The glory of God coming to the temple sounds like many waters. Jesus in this temple setting, Revelation 1, his voice sounds like that of many waters, and rightly so. Because Ezekiel's vision in Ezekiel 40 through 48 and what's happening in Revelation, these are both depicting the same reality. God is in this temple kind of setting. He's in his kingdom. And he's about to, in Revelation, speak to these seven churches. It's one more confirmation that what is happening at the end of Ezekiel is you have the temple of Christ's kingdom being described, where he is present there to speak to his people with a voice like the sound of many.
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1: Hear the word. Reading from Job 5, verses 17 through 20. Behold, happy is the man whom God correcteth. Therefore despise not thou the chastening of the Almighty, for he maketh sore and bindeth up. He woundeth, and his hands make whole. He shall deliver thee in six troubles, yea, in seven there shall no evil touch thee. In famine he shall redeem thee from death, and in war from the power of the sword. Reading from Job 5, verses 17 through 20.
2: 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In time, I realized that I don't need to look any further than our own Heavenly Father. Let me just read this passage in 1 John chapter 3, verse 1. Behold what manner of love the Father has bestowed upon us, that we should be called the sons of God. 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
3: 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Thanks for listening today. I'm Steve Hiller. Glad you're with us. You know, the word repentance probably brings up all sorts of different ideas. And one of the things that I think some of us might be tempted to think about when we think about repentance is beating ourselves up. Like, we want to display how badly we feel about what we have done. But did you know that in the Bible, the word comforted can also be used as I repent? So how does repentance and comfort go together? We'll spend some time looking at that this hour here on Family Radio.

remain rooted in suffering forever. The greatest song will always be the song born in the greatest

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We will never forget the price Jesus paid so that forgiven sinners could sing forever to God.

Ezekiel chapter 38, verse 23. So I will show my greatness and my holiness and make myself known in the eyes of many nations. Then they will know that I am the Lord.

I mentioned a few minutes ago that the word comforted is the same word in Scripture as when Job said, I repent. There's comfort in repentance. And so in Job 42, verse 6, you could translate that, I repent and comfort myself in dust. Like, wow. That seems to be a disconnect for a lot of us, right? Like, what comfort could there possibly be for Job in the dust? Here's the thing. Job had finally resolved his conflict with God. Being out of sorts with God is a terrible thing for a true believer. And you know, we might experience in life some unresolved questions. We could feel a lot like Job did. We may become preoccupied with our suffering and with ourselves. Maybe you're still attending church, but instead of worshiping God, you spend your time questioning Him. As long as we're out of sorts with God about why He has allowed certain things to happen in our lives, we're not going to have peace. We'll talk more about this in a few minutes on Family Radio.

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From whence comes my help? My help comes from the Lord, who made heaven and earth. 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

0: You're listening to Family Radio. I'm Steve Hiller, and we've been talking about the relationship between comfort and repentance. And we were looking at Job, how when he repented, he covered himself in dust. But why do people do that? Why was covering yourself in dust in the Old Testament a visible sign of repentance? Well, because we were made from dust, we're going to return to dust, and God remembers that we are dust. Like sometimes we forget that. We think that we ought to be able to understand and control everything. But there's a great comfort that comes from saying, no, I don't understand. I can't control it. I'm never going to be able to. That's for God. When we try to be God, we're just going to end up frustrated, tearing ourselves apart. But submitting ourselves to God brings peace. Colin Smith has said that it's enough to know that God has made us, knows us, and when our bodies have returned to dust, we will see him, we'll be with him, and rejoice in his glory.
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Ephesians chapter 3, verses 16 through 18, that he would grant you, according to the riches of his glory, to be strengthened with might through his Spirit in the inner man, that Christ may dwell in your hearts through faith, that you, being rooted and grounded in love, may be able to comprehend with all the saints what is the width and length and depth and height, and to know the love of Christ.

I think a lot of us would say our prayer life could be better. Maybe you're rocking in your prayer life. That is fantastic. Keep going. But in all my conversations with people over the years, as I've even talked with pastors about, what do people come and talk with pastors about? Prayer is one of those areas where a lot of us just seem to struggle. I think one of the things that can help change that, and that's one of the things that the Lord is reminding me of a lot this year, is that if we want to have a vibrant, growing prayer life, a lot of that is going to change based on how we look at God. In Exodus 33, verse 18, we read these words, this verse, "Please show me your glory." You know, if we began our prayer time like that, with that attitude and that humility, you might just be surprised at how your prayer life changes. We'll talk a little bit about that this hour. Stay with us here on Family Radio.

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1: Hear the word. Reading from Isaiah 45, verses 22 through 24. Look unto me, and be ye saved, all the ends of the earth, for I am God, and there is none else. I have sworn by myself, the word is gone out of my mouth in righteousness, and shall not return, that unto me every knee shall bow, every tongue shall swear. Surely shall one say, in the Lord have I righteousness and strength. Even to him shall men come, and all that are incensed against him shall be ashamed.
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3: We were talking about prayer and developing a more intimate prayer life. And I'm convinced that that happens as we worship God for who he is, as we seek his face before we seek his hand. And the way that we see the glory of God is by looking in the face of Jesus. In 2 Corinthians chapter 4, we read, God has shown in our hearts to give the light of the knowledge of the glory of God in the face of Jesus Christ. You know, Job, he had a theophany when God spoke to him, turned his life upside down. He went from grumbling and complaining to God to silently worshiping him, experiencing him. We have the incarnation. The Son of God took on human flesh. So what does that mean for us? How can we look at that and change our times of prayer and change our times of worship? We'll talk about that in a few minutes on Family Radio.

Deuteronomy 31, verse 8. It is the Lord who goes before you. He will be with you. He will not leave you or forsake you. Do not fear or be

You know, when we look at Jesus, it changes our worship, it changes our prayer life. So when we look at Jesus, what are some of the ways that we can look upon him? Well, you can look at the fact that Jesus is compassionate. As you read the Gospels, we see him embracing children, weeping with a family at a grave, touching a leper no one else would go near. We have a God who is a compassionate God, and it's on display. We can look at Jesus and his authority, confronting those who abused power, casting out demons, giving the Holy Spirit to his disciples. We can look at Jesus in his greatest work, when he went to the cross, paying the penalty for our sins, rising for everlasting life, his and ours, ascending into heaven to represent us before the Father. This is our God. So when we look at him like this, what is there about him that you can't trust? What's in him that we can't love? We need to come and worship in a spirit that says, Lord, let me see you for who you are. Let me see your glory.

Be anxious for nothing, but in everything, by prayer and supplication, with thanksgiving, let your requests be made known to God. And the peace of God, which surpasses all understanding, will guard your hearts and minds through Christ Jesus. Family Radio.

0: Hey, thanks for listening. I'm Steve Hiller. Glad you're here. And I was listening to Family Radio the other day and was hearing Bob Lapine do his Bible quiz in the morning. And he got into the book of Judges and some of the kind of patterns and themes in the book of Judges. And it got me thinking a little bit about some of the judges and how God used them. And when we think about the judges, there's a bunch of them, but probably Samson is the first one that comes to mind for a lot of us, maybe Deborah or Gideon. And it's so interesting to see how God used these flawed people to glorify himself. I mean, you think about Gideon. In his mind, when God says, I want you to go and to lead my people in this battle against the Midianites, I think Gideon was absolutely right. On paper, there was no way that Israel could win. The Midianites, along with their allies, they were going to be able to absolutely overwhelm the Hebrews. Yet in the moment God told Gideon to fight, victory was no longer an impossibility. When Jesus told his small group of followers to go and make disciples of all nations, how's that possible? Well, it's possible because Jesus said, go do it. He was going to make it possible. When he told his followers to love their enemies, was he being realistic? Well, yeah, because he was the one who could achieve reconciliation through them. He could give them the ability to love their enemies. We're going to talk a little bit more about this in just a little bit. So stay with us here on Family Radio.
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2: Are we really amazed by the measure of God's grace that he has poured out on us? I cannot give a single reason under heaven why God would save me. The only reason in the final analysis why you're a Christian is that the Father wants to honor the Son. And from all eternity, he determined that the Son's work would not be in vain. And so he determined not just to make salvation possible and then cross his fingers hoping that somebody would take advantage of the ministry of Jesus, but God the Father from all eternity determined to make salvation certain for those whom he has determined to give to his Son.
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0: 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You will show me the path of life. 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

We were talking just a few minutes ago about how sometimes God gives us a command that seems like an impossibility, but because he gave that command, it's no longer impossible. Question is, do we treat it that way? Do we discount the things that God has told us to do because it does not seem like it is possible? You know, when God gives us an assignment, it's no longer an impossibility. It's a certainty. When God gives us a seemingly impossible task, the thing that is preventing that from coming to pass is whether or not we're going to obey or disobey. When God speaks, that can be scary because he may be asking us to do things that seem absolutely impossible in our own strength. But it's so amazing to walk with God when he does the impossible as we walk in obedience, when he gives victory, when we take that step, when he strengthens our faith as we step out in faith. So how do we respond to the assignments that seem impossible? You know, God might be asking to do the impossible in your life right now, and he's just asking you to obey.

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1: Hi, this is Tom Evans, and I recall back when my oldest daughter was a baby, and I recall praying, asking the Lord to bring a mentor, a father mentor, someone who had a lot of experience, someone who had seen it all as a parent. 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Let me just read this passage in 1 John chapter 3, verse 1. 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
4: 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I don't want to make God upset.
5: I just don't feel close to God. Maybe going on that missions trip with my church would help.
2: You know, all those activities are great, but in and of themselves, they won't get us closer to God. God isn't interested in our hollow religious acts or sacrifices, no matter how impressive they may be. King David understood that. In Psalm 51, he prayed, "You do not desire sacrifice, or else I would give it. You don't delight in burnt offering." So, what does God care about? David gives the answer in verse 17. The sacrifices of God are a broken spirit, a broken and a contrite heart. These, O God, you will not despise. With Seeking Him, I'm Nancy DeMoss Walkmuth.
6: In Psalm chapter 20, verse 7, we read, "Some trust in chariots and some in horses, but we trust in the name of the Lord our God." You know, back in David's day, chariots and horses, they represented military strength and power. Today, we may trust in other things like money or success, influence, our relationships or abilities. But you know, all of those things can fail us. But the name of the Lord, think about this, it represents His character. And He is faithful and powerful and loving and unchanging. So when life feels certain,